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3: There's significance in the Hebrew and in the Greek words for rest. For example, rest is nuach in Hebrew. It means to abandon, to allow, to appease, to be calm, C-A-L-M. Give comfort, put down, put aside, reside, remain, settle. So there's a peace that passes understanding, and I think the same could be true for a rest. So the Lord was refreshed, and I believe when we enter into his rest, we will be refreshed. And the word of God calls us to cease from our own works, our own labor, and live in the rest of God. And we said it yesterday, and we need to ask ourselves the same question today. Are we at rest? Not necessarily speaking about the Sabbath day, the seventh day, but the rest of God is a way of life. It's a life of refreshing. It's no longer laboring or toiling on our own strength. We must trust in the Lord for the rest. And the first thing that we're talking about is what brings that rest. And again, we saw in Exodus 33, let me just quickly read those verses again. Remember, God and Moses had an intimate relationship with God. And this is Moses speaking to the Lord. Now, therefore, I pray thee, if I have found favor in thy sight, let me know thy ways, that I may know thee, so that I may find favor in thy sight. Consider also that the nation is thy people. And he said, this is God's response to Moses, my presence shall go with you, and I will give you rest. That's the key. Are we aware of God's presence with us? If we are aware of his presence, we will have rest. And then he said to him, if thy presence does not go with us, do not lead us up from here. For how then can it be known that I have found favor in thy sight, I and thy people? Is it not by thy going with us? And that we, I and thy people, may be distinguished from all other people who are upon the face of the earth. Junie, this is significant because we as believers must be a distinctly different kind of people from the rest of the world. And one of the aspects of being distinctly different is to have something distinguishing about us, and that is the rest of God.
2: And I pointed out yesterday about the Jewish cardiologist
3: really?
2: Who came to dinner with his wife, who was a believer in Jesus, and the cardiologist did not believe. And towards the end of the meal, he said to you, Shelley, I'm surprised. I thought you would badger me, trying to convince me that Jesus is the Son of God and the Messiah. And I was surprised, Shelley. I want to thank you that you didn't try to push me. And he went on to say that there is one thing I have to share with you, though, that I've been with many people who passed on from this life, and I have to admit there is a tremendous difference in the way someone who believes in Jesus passes into eternity. And you and I gasped, Shelley, because that's exactly what you're talking about, that when God's presence is with us, he gives us faith and peace, even with the unknown.
3: Really?
2: And what is a greater unknown than dying?
3: Very, very powerful. What a testimony. You know, that should have been enough to convince him of how important it is to believe in the Lord. But interesting, Junie, this word distinguished, we find, what is the meaning of distinguished? It's not what we would think. And we find that meaning in Psalm 4, verse 3. It says, but know that the Lord has set apart the godly man for himself. Being distinguished really means to be set apart to God. So that's a powerful, powerful word that we need to remember. Also, we read in Isaiah chapter 43, verse 2, when you pass through the waters, I will be with you, and through the rivers, they will not overflow you. When you walk through the fire, you will not be scourged, nor will the flame burn you. Junie, we find rest when

0: things are peaceful around us, but God goes so much deeper, and we need God to do this in our lives, no matter what the external situations might be. And we could also say, whatever's going on internally, we need to be in the rest, in the Shabbat of God, in the Nuach of God. So we're not, circumstances don't determine our life, but we have that rest that makes us a distinctly different kind of people.
1: And in Hebrews, the only time to labor into something or to strive into something scripturally is to strive or labor, really, to enter into the rest. And I mention that because you said if there's an internal chaos going on, we need to press forward and set aside, cast down every vain imagination that would exalt itself above the knowledge of God,
0: really,
1: and cry out to the Lord for peace and rest and his presence. And you know, Shelley, it's an opportunity to plead the blood of Jesus over us for God's peace to be upon us.
0: It's so true, Junie. Let it be for you and me and for every one of our listeners. All right, turn with us, if you have your Bible handy, to Jeremiah chapter 31, verse 25. Jeremiah 31, verse 25. Because I think this verse, Junie, could very well have been the inspiration for Matthew to write what he did, and we'll look at that in a moment. Jeremiah 31, 25. This is the Lord speaking. For I satisfy the weary ones and refresh. There it is again. For I satisfy the weary ones and refresh everyone who languishes. Wow, what a great encouragement that is. And I said, I really believe that that could have been the inspiration for what Matthew wrote in chapter 11. Matthew 11, beginning at verse 28. Very familiar verses. Okay, if you have your Bibles, we're in Matthew 11, verse 28. Come to me, all you who are weary and heavy laden, and I will give you rest. Take my yoke upon you and learn from me, for I am gentle and humble in heart, and you shall find rest for your souls. For my yoke is easy and my load or burden is light. Junie, these verses have become so familiar, but perhaps we can get, you know, the depth of it will be more meaningful to us as we look at this. So no matter what we are going through, no matter how difficult the time is, if you are weary, if we are filled with sorrow, if nothing seems to be going right, the answer is, come to me, all you who are weary and heavy laden, and I will give you rest. And you know what? When God says, I will, he will.
1: And Jeremiah 31:25 reads this way in the Amplified, for I will fully satisfy the weary soul, and I will replenish every languishing and sorrowful person.
0: Wow.
1: And that's such a promise, Shelley, to see that when we turn to the Lord and we cry out to him for his life and rest and for his peace, he promises us that he will satisfy the weary soul. He will replenish every languishing, sorrowful person. It doesn't say those who believe.
0: That's right.
1: It doesn't say some. It says every languishing person. And I really believe, Shelley, that's how some people in the world actually come to faith, when they cry out to God and he gives answer to their weary, languishing soul.
0: Really?
1: Thank you, Lord. They cannot deny,
0: amen,
1: that it was God himself. So turn to the Lord, every listener. He's faithful,
0: hallelujah,
1: to give you his peace.
0: Really? I like that word replenish from the Amplified version, because it makes me think of what it says in John chapter 7, verse 37. If any man thirsts, let him come to me and drink. Verse 38. He who believes in me, as the scripture said, from his innermost being shall flow rivers of living water. So look at what we start with, Junie. A man who is thirsty, he needs to be replenished. So his replenishment comes by coming to the Lord and drinking. And he who believes in Jesus, as the scripture said, from his innermost being shall flow rivers of living water. He was more than replenished. He was thirsty, and now he drinks from the Lord, and his innermost being shall flow forth rivers of life. And that's a picture of what happens if we're weary and heavy laden. What are we going to do? Typically, we'll strive. Our flesh will get very active to get out of the situation, or we'll try to think from our own natural mechanism to overcome this situation. What can I do? Well, we need to listen to these words. Come, come unto me, all you who are heavy laden.
1: And labor
0: and toil and worry and get anxious. We're adding something here. And I will give you rest. Father, we thank you for your word. Thank you that there's nothing too difficult for you if we stop trying to go through what we think we should do, but just rest in you because you say, come unto me. Lord, I pray from now on, we're not going to try to figure things out, but we just come unto you. We pray this in Jesus' holy name. Amen.
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1: Praise the Lord. 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This is David Middleton welcoming you to the Doers of the Word radio program, where we're teaching you the uncompromised Word of God. We're going to continue sharing with you on the Holy Spirit. We've been taking this slow, step by step, because of the importance of understanding this and because of the fact that there is great dissension and confusion in the body of Christ about the Holy Spirit. We've pointed out that there is a difference between the baptism with the Holy Spirit, the receiving of the Holy Spirit, and the filling of the Holy Spirit. We pointed out that the baptism of the Holy Spirit is the new birth, which occurs when we receive Jesus Christ as our personal Lord and Savior, and we get the Spirit of Jesus Christ coming to dwell in us. And we were talking about the receiving of the Holy Spirit. We saw in Ezekiel chapter 36, verse 26, he speaks of a new spirit will I put within you. That is the Spirit of Jesus Christ that comes into you at the new birth. And then in verse 27, he says, and I will put my spirit within you, which is the Holy Spirit who comes to dwell in you. There is a difference between the a new spirit and the my spirit. We see that the my spirit, the Holy Spirit, is received subsequent to salvation. In John chapter 7, verse 37 to 39, Jesus said, if any man thirst, let him come unto me and drink. What was he talking about? In verse 39, he indicates, this spake ye of the Spirit, which they that believe on him should receive. And the word receive is lambano. An act of reception is what this word means in the Greek. An act of receiving of the Holy Spirit. So the Holy Spirit can only be actively received by believers in Jesus Christ. The receiving of the Holy Spirit is subsequent to salvation. John 14, verse 17 says, whom the world cannot receive. The Holy Spirit cannot be received by the world. The word receive again, lambano, in all these verses. That shows you that only a person who is born again can receive the Holy Spirit. Now in 1 Corinthians chapter 12 and verse 13, the Bible says, for by one Spirit are we all baptized into one body. That is the new birth which we mentioned. And the last part of the verse says, have been all made to drink into one Spirit. Baptized by the Holy Spirit into the body of Christ, we get born again. Drinking, which is receiving the Holy Spirit, as we saw in John 7, to come into one Spirit. One of the ways we can think about understanding this baptism of the Holy Spirit as opposed to drinking the Holy Spirit is if we think of putting our hand in a glass of water. If our hand is put down in the glass of water, it's immersed, submerged, or engulfed, which is what baptized means, so we would be immersed in the water. The water does not get inside my hand, but if I took the same water and drank that water, then it would get inside of me. When I'm baptized with the Holy Spirit does not get in me. Instead, it has an effect upon me to take the old spirit out, which is the fire burning up the old spirit, and the new spirit that comes in, because who comes in? The Spirit of Jesus Christ. And the Spirit of Jesus Christ is different from the Holy Spirit. The Holy Spirit proceeds from the Father, while the Spirit of Jesus Christ proceeds from Jesus. And then if I took the same water and drank it, then the water would get in me. That is the receiving of the Holy Spirit to come and dwell in me. Now in Acts chapter 8, we saw in verse 5 where Philip preached Christ to those at Samaria. They believed, they got born again, and they were baptized. Then in verse 14, the apostles at Jerusalem heard that Samaria had received the word of God. They sent unto them Peter and John, and they came down and prayed for them that they might receive, lambano, the Holy Ghost, for as yet he was fallen upon none of them, only they were baptized in the name of the Lord Jesus. Then laid they their hands on them, and they received the Holy Ghost. So under Philip's ministry, they got born again and were baptized with water. Then Peter and John, at a later time, came down and prayed for them to receive the Holy Spirit. Remember, he was fallen upon none of them, only they'd been baptized in the name of the Lord Jesus. So Peter and John prayed for them and laid their hands upon them, and they received the Holy Spirit, clearly subsequent to the salvation experience that happened when Philip preached Christ to them. In Acts 2:38, where it says, repent and be baptized every one of you in the name of Jesus Christ for the remission of sins. That means they got born again. and you shall receive the gift of the Holy Ghost. Notice what it doesn't say. It doesn't say, and you have received the gift of the Holy Ghost. No, it says you shall receive. Future tense means this is going to be something that's going to follow. And the word receive, again, is lambano. You shall take the Holy Spirit, the gift of the Holy Spirit, into you, which is what happens. So, again, we see clearly the born-again experience and then the receiving of the Holy Spirit. In Acts 19, verse 2, Paul found some disciples at Ephesus. He said, have you received, lambano, the Holy Ghost since you believed? They didn't even know about any Holy Spirit. They only had John's baptism. They ended up getting baptized in the name of the Lord Jesus. Paul laid his hands upon them. The Holy Ghost came on them. They spake with tongues and prophesied. Clearly, they were believers in Jesus Christ. They were born again. But they had not received the Holy Spirit. They didn't know about it until Paul came and ministered it unto them. In Ephesians 1, verse 13 and 14, where it talks about what happened there in Acts 19, he says in verse 13 of Ephesians 1, in whom you also trusted after that you heard the word of truth, the gospel of your salvation, in whom also after that you believed, you were sealed with that Holy Spirit of promise, which is the earnest of our inheritance. That tells you something. They got born again when they heard the gospel of their salvation. Then, after that you believed, you were sealed with that Holy Spirit of promise, showing that the Holy Spirit receiving to come and dwell in them was after they believed. When it says it's the Holy Spirit of promise, the promises are for those that believe or that are born again. And it says that the Holy Spirit is the earnest of our inheritance, meaning that the Holy Spirit is part of our inheritance. When do we get inheritance? Once we're born again. Remember Galatians 4:7? The Bible says, if a son, then an heir of God through Christ. And in Romans 8:17, if children, then heirs, heirs of God, and joint heirs with Christ. Therefore, no one has any inheritance until he's a son or a daughter of God. You get an inheritance after you're born again because you now are a son or a daughter of God, and God is our heavenly Father. Therefore, you must be a child of God to receive the Holy Spirit. The Holy Spirit is received as part of our inheritance after we are born again. In Luke 11, verse 13, the Bible says, if ye then, being evil, know how to give good gifts unto your children, how much more shall your heavenly Father give the Holy Spirit to them that ask him? Notice, it says, how much more shall your heavenly Father give the Holy Spirit to them that ask him? Notice what it doesn't say. It doesn't say, how much more will God give the Holy Spirit to them that ask him? This means that the person doing the asking has a relationship to God as his heavenly Father, not just God, which is the way he is to the world that aren't born again. So as a believer in Jesus Christ, you are instructed to approach your heavenly Father and ask him to give you the Holy Spirit. Now, why would you ask him to give you the Holy Spirit? Because you don't have the Holy Spirit yet. That clearly shows the fact that we don't get the Holy Spirit at the time of the new birth, but instead it is received once we are in relationship with God as our Heavenly Father by approaching him and asking him to give us the Holy Spirit. Another thing that will help us to understand this is when we look at a parable that Jesus taught in Luke chapter 5. In Luke 5, in verse 36 to 38, he spake a parable unto them, and he said, no man putteth a piece of a new garment upon an old. If otherwise, then both the new maketh rent, and the piece that was taken out of the new agreeth not with the old. And no man putteth new wine into old bottles, else the new wine will burst the bottles, and be spilled, and the bottles shall perish. But the new wine must be put into new bottles, and both are preserved. Here is where he's teaching, and he's talking about the new wine. What's the new wine in Scripture? It's a type of the Holy Spirit. And he talks about these bottles. There's old bottles, and then there's new bottles. The new wine, the type of the Holy Spirit, cannot be put into the old bottle. The old bottle is a type of the spirit of people that are not born again. So what's the answer? You've got to get rid of the old bottle, because what happens? If you put the new wine into the old bottle, it's not going to be able to receive it. It'll burst the bottle, because the Holy Spirit is holy, and he can't come and dwell in a spirit that is not right with God. Therefore, what's the answer? Get rid of the old bottle and get a new bottle. What's the new bottle? That's the spirit that we get once we're born again. So now the new wine can be put into the new bottle, which is the new spirit, the spirit of Jesus Christ, and it, of course, can receive it. So this clearly shows that the Holy Spirit only can be put into a spirit that's right with God, and the answer is we've got to get a new bottle or a new spirit so that now we can receive the Holy Spirit. In Galatians 3:2, the Bible says, "This only would I learn of you, receive you the Spirit by the works of the law or by the hearing of faith." How did they receive? Of course, it was by the hearing of faith. Galatians 3:14 says that we might receive the promise of the Spirit through faith. Again, this word receive in both of these scriptures is lambano, showing the receiving of the Holy Spirit was through faith. Well, how can we do that? Once we're born again, now we have a right to the promises of God, and we receive the Holy Spirit as part of our inheritance. You know, in Luke chapter 24 and verse 49, he said, "I send the promise of my Father upon you, but tarry ye in the city of Jerusalem until you be endued with power from on high." And in Acts 1:4, he said, "Being assembled together with them, he commanded them that they should not depart from Jerusalem, but wait for the promise of the Father, which saith he, you have heard of me." In Luke 24:49 and Acts 1:4, Jesus said he would send the promise of the Father, which was the Holy Spirit. And remember that they said they were to tarry or wait in Jerusalem until the Holy Spirit came. So the purpose of tarrying or waiting was until the Holy Spirit was initially poured out. What's that tell you? That was the only reason for the tarrying or the waiting. Once the Holy Spirit was poured out on the day of Pentecost, nobody was ever told to tarry or wait for the Holy Spirit. Yet there's believers out there today and churches out there today that teach people that you're supposed to tarry or wait for the Holy Spirit. Well, that's false teaching. The Holy Spirit's been given. You can receive the Holy Spirit instantly when you pray, asking your Father to give you the Holy Spirit. So we've seen that the Holy Spirit is received subsequent to salvation. The world cannot receive the Holy Spirit. Only those who are born again can receive the Holy Spirit, because now they have the promise of God and they have a right to the inheritance. Remember that the Holy Spirit, the new wine, cannot be put in a spirit, which is an old bottle, until we get a new spirit. We have to get a new spirit, the new bottle, then the Holy Spirit can come and dwell on the inside of us. Now, once the Holy Spirit's come to dwell in us, now we are one spirit. Remember, we're baptized by the Holy Spirit into one body, which is the new birth, and then we receive the Holy Spirit and we drink into one spirit. We are now one spirit. So we've seen the baptism of the Holy Spirit's the new birth. The receiving of the Holy Spirit is the experience whereby the Holy Spirit comes to dwell in us. And now we're going to talk about the being filled with the Holy Spirit. We're going to have to get into that in the next broadcast. Being filled with the Holy Spirit occurred in the Old Testament era, as we saw. And we see the fact that, of course, it happens in the New Testament era. And you're going to see that it is a continuous process of being filled with the Holy Spirit. As I close today, I have a book available on this subject. 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

0: What's your favorite commercial? I still hear in my head advertising jingles, even from my childhood. A good commercial is remembered. Great ones make you want to buy the product. Today on Truth for Life, Alistair Begg reflects on how and why Christian families are to be a great endorsement for the gospel.
1: The specific instructions given to the physical family are set in the context of the church family, which of course raises immediately the question, who or what is the church family? And here in Colossians, we have the answer to that very, very clear. If you move in your Bible simply to the opening page of Colossians, you will see that Paul, the apostle of Christ Jesus, along with Timothy, his brother, is addressing those to whom he refers as the saints and faithful brothers and sisters. He then goes on to say that these are the ones who are marked by three things in particular: by faith, by love, and by hope. In other words, these individuals are not simply a collection of religious people that are living in the Colossae Valley, but they are those who have had a direct encounter with the living God in and through the work of the Spirit of God in the person of the Lord Jesus Christ. Now, if you have your text in front of me, let me point out to you that he describes the fact that in verse 6, this gospel, this word of truth, has come to them, and they have, you will notice, the verb, understood it. They have understood it. There is a mysterious work when men and women understand the gospel. You will not come to understand the gospel as a result of sufficient argumentation. Argument, apologetic, is insufficient. It's not unnecessary, but it's insufficient. Because what happens is, when the Holy Spirit comes and enables us to understand, he doesn't do so contra the evidence, but what he does is he clears away the mists from our eyes, and suddenly what was unclear becomes clear in a way that takes us by surprise. And we say, when someone asks us, "And are you a member of the family?" "Yes, I am. What happened to you?" "Well, it was quite remarkable, really, because I understood God's grace." That's in verse 6. In verse 12, he describes them as those who are qualified. Qualified. "Giving thanks to the Father who has qualified you." On the basis of what? Not on the basis of entry to a club. Not on the basis of academic success. Not on the basis of gender or social standing. But qualified solely on the strength of who Jesus is and what he has done. Who are the members of the family? Those who are marked by faith, by love, by hope. How did this come about? They understood God's grace. They were qualified by God's grace. And in verse 13 there, they were delivered from where they used to hang out, and they were transferred to the kingdom of his beloved Son, in whom we have redemption, even the forgiveness of our sins. Now, I put it to you, this is something far greater than the idea of, are you a member of such and such a church family that meets in such and such a building? No, no, no. That is perfectly possible by means of all kinds of processes, but the work that is being described here and the call that is being issued here is being issued to Christian people. In other words, the Christian family is distinct from every other family in that the work of God's grace is present in the parents who have, by his grace, understood, been qualified, transferred into his kingdom, and been set free. Now, if all of that has actually happened, you can see that surely there ought to be evidence of it somewhere. And of course, that is why Paul and Timothy have been praying that their outward lives, those to whom he writes, the recipients of the letter, they and we, that their outward life would be in keeping with the gospel. It's verse 10 of chapter 1, that you would walk in a manner worthy of the Lord. Now, what this means then is that as members of God's family, we are called to display the reality of that in practical ways in our own little families, so that our little families are outposts of the gospel. Now, you sensible people, you could read the Bible here and see if there's a logical progression in what I'm saying. The Christian family is supposed to be a good advertisement, in fact, a fantastic advertisement for the gospel in the world, for the Christian faith. In fact, if Christianity is ever going to have an impact on society, it must revolutionize our home life. Now, it is for this reason that Paul consistently, and the other apostles too, move from the spiritual to the physical family, and do so in such a way as to help us avoid the idea that every time you come to stuff about husbands and wives and parents and children, you can, if you are not a husband or a wife or a parent or whatever, then you can just simply skip that and go to the next section. No, it's not in there specifically for parents and children. It is there for all of us. Why? Well, because of what I've just said. Because the issue is the gospel. The gospel is at stake in relationship to the roles that are assigned to us. Now, in tackling this morning, I want you to know up front that I'm not going to spend hardly any time at all talking about the practical implications of what it means to be a submissive wife. I'm going to trust you to put the pieces of the puzzle together for yourselves. You know what you're dealing with. You know where you live. You know how this needs to be applied. I want instead to address this somewhat differently. And that is, first of all, to answer a question that rises in the minds of people. Where in the world did we get this from? How do we have wives? How do we have marriage? How is it that we even have this stuff? You say, well, that's ridiculous. No, it's not. Move about. Listen to contemporary music. Listen to the cries of teenagers. Listen to those who are post-millennial in their perspective. Observe their lifestyles. And you realize that they're beginning from a very different place than many of us want to start. They're beginning, actually, at the very beginning. So you will see, wives submit to your husbands as is fitting in the Lord. Fitting in the Lord. It doesn't say as it fits in with your own agenda, but as it is fitting in the Lord. Because it is the Lord who created this. That the whole reality of what we deal with in the structure of marriage is not invented by culture, it is established by creation. So when someone says, well, where did we get this from? The answer is from God. And when Jesus actually is asked about things in relationship to the disruption of marriage, and you can find this in Matthew 19, he goes immediately back to the doctrine of creation. He doesn't argue from the contemporary world in which he's living. He doesn't argue on the basis of pragmatism. He goes right back to the fact. He says, don't you know how it was in the beginning? Don't you know how God started this thing off? Don't you understand that? Well, of course, the answer is, for many of us, no, we don't understand it. Human sexuality is part and parcel of creation. Creation. That's where it comes from. Masculinity and femininity are both physiological and psychological realities. Who says? God says. Oh. Therefore, the instruction is permanent and universal. Now you see, unless we get grounded in this, we can have all the kind of talks that you have in these books with about 20 chapters on what you're supposed to do. They're very helpful, I'm sure. But that is down the line until we understand this. What God has established by creation, no culture will be able to destroy. It will destroy itself first but it will not destroy the reality of that which God has founded from the creation of the world. We need to understand that, and we need to believe it. The light shines in the darkness, and the darkness has not put it out. Heaven and earth, says Jesus, will pass away, but my word will never pass away. This is the foundation. You say, but I thought it is about wives. Yes, it is. By creation, God has put this in place. That's the first observation. Secondly, but look at us. The Bible not only explains its origin, but it explains why it is that it's so messed up. Why is everything so messed up? And you discover that God's perfect plan was disturbed. Adam's role assigned to him was to lead. Not because he was superior, but because it was fitting in the Lord. God constituted the order for his purpose. Eve came after Adam. Eve came out of Adam. Eve came for Adam. Who says? God says. Well, what happened? Well, she listened to the serpent instead of listening to Adam. And Adam listened to Eve instead of listening to God. And the result was disruption in the order and confusion in the roles. Immediately, things were out of kilter. You need only to go on immediately into the fourth chapter and see how the disruptive impact of that extended beyond Adam and Eve to their children. Now, why is this so important? Well, it's so important because we have to recognize that God ordained marriage in part for the lifelong companionship, which is the beauty of marriage. And in the awareness of the fact that the welfare of human society, as we often say in our marriage service, that the welfare of human society can be strong and happy only where the marriage bond is held in honor. Well, how can the marriage bond be held in honor if people don't even understand the origin of the marriage bond itself? This is not an invention along the way. This is not a cage in which people are trapped. This is the divine order of creation. And until we understand that, then our particular roles within it will appear to be a construct that emerges from somebody's bright head or something else. So if it is there by creation, if it is disrupted by sin, it is thirdly restored by grace. Restored by grace. You see, the Bible tells us that it is only in Jesus, that we find freedom from the disruption of relationships brought about by the fall. Only in Jesus is there freedom from that. No self-help book will ultimately fix it. No psychological methodology will be able to change you. We need an expulsive power of a new affection. We need somebody to come from the outside of us and live within us and so open our understanding, so qualify us, so make us new, and then so make us obedient. Actually, what this is all about is the fact that Jesus is Lord. Jesus is Lord. You will see that in the little section beginning in verse 18 here in chapter 3, it is the Lordship of Christ that keeps coming. Submit to your husbands as is fitting in the Lord. Children, obey your parents because it pleases the Lord. Make sure you do your work in the fear of the Lord and so on. It is only when we understand that Jesus is Lord of all that we will discover any kind of wholeness, any kind of freedom. Because in Jesus, all that happened in the fall is reversed. That's why when we read in the epistles, Jesus is referred to as the second Adam or the last Adam. Romans 5:19, for us by the one man's disobedience, that is Adam, the many were made sinners, so by the one man's obedience, the many will be made righteous. Jesus obeyed where Adam failed. And Jesus took the divine judgment that Adam and we in him deserve. You say, well, where would there be evidence of this? Well, there are hints of this amazing restorative principle in his miracles. Because people would observe what Jesus was doing and say that there's nobody can do these things. How is it that this happens? He was the king. He was giving an indication of what would ultimately be the case when the lion metaphorically lies down with the lamb, when all things are made new. So you have a hint of it in the miracles. You have the promise of it ultimately in a new heaven and a new earth. And you have it presently. Now wait for this. You have it presently in the church. Remember when you go to the marriage ceremony, and this is the great mystery. And we are talking about Christ and the church. Now that ought to make the hair on the back of your neck stand up just a little bit. Are you telling me that my part as a husband or as a wife is directly related to the plan and purpose of God in relationship to his church and its effectiveness in the universe? Yes, because that's what the Bible says. The restorative principle in a sentence from Sinclair. The liberation from decay. The smoothing out of that which sin has rumpled and distorted is also seen in Christian marriage. So, God planned it, sin spoiled it, grace restores it, and my marriage is to display it. You say, well, did we reach our verse? Yes, I think you can safely say so. Someone says, but we're only now getting to the point, aren't we? We're now going to get to grips with the good stuff. Well, I say to you again, let's be clear about why this matters. It actually is not about whether you're having a really happy time in your marriage. It's about something far bigger. When Paul writes to Titus and he gives him instructions about how he should conduct himself in pastoral ministry, he says that it is vitally important that there is instruction for the young women, that they are trained to love their husbands and their children, to be self-controlled, pure, working at home, kind, and submissive to their own husbands. Do you know what the next phrase is? So that they may have a really happy time. So that the word of God will not be reviled. In other words, so that you as a Christian wife will not, by your attitude towards your husband, cause some of your friends at the tennis club to disregard the gospel on account of your behavior. In other words, Christian wife, so that you may not cause people to revile his word, but so that you may be a walking advertisement for the reality of the transforming power of the gospel. Now, if we imagine a picture, if we imagine this picture, it is a picture of a husband issuing commands and of a wife obeying orders, then we're going to have to look somewhere other than the New Testament for that picture. Because that is not actually the picture. In fact, it is interesting that as you go on in this section, the word that is used in relationship to the wives, the word is submit. In the relationship to slaves and masters, it is the word obey. Well, you say, well, what is that? Isn't that just a synonym? Sue and I had this conversation just yesterday afternoon. She said, well, that means the same thing, doesn't it? I said, honey, no, it doesn't mean the same thing. Submission is a voluntary self-giving. A voluntary self-giving. A voluntary self-giving to a lover. To a lover whose responsibility is defined in the verse that follows. a responsibility of constructive care, a responsibility of putting the other person first. In other words, submission is the response of love to love. It's the response of love to love. The distinction that exists within the roles is a distinction of function. It's not a distinction of value. Susan and I have an equal standing and an equal dignity before God by creation. We have an equal standing before God by redemption. But we have been assigned different roles according to the Maker's design. And therefore, it becomes a matter of great significance. The Christian wife is to be able to say, my relationship to my husband is a reflection of my commitment to the Lord Jesus. There may be more than that, but there dare not be less. Now let me end in this way, and our time is gone. If Christianity is to have an impact on society in the present day, like right now, just think about the fact that you as a single person have friends who are husbands and wives. You are an aunt, you are an uncle to children. What is your role there? Well, it's to be supportive of God's ultimate purpose. It's to take your part there in prayer, in encouraging. You have the children, you take them to the pool. The children say this or they say that. They say, no, honey, listen, this is what it means to be. This is what matters. So the role is an important role. Why is it that so many Christian homes are struggling in this area? Well, partly because we have decided that our preferences take precedent over God's plan. Partly, our poor showing is not on account of a dearth of information. Goodness gracious, there's more ink given to this than probably any other aspect of Christian living in the 21st century. So it can't be an absence of material. No, it has to be a lack of application. Well, then it has to be that I'm guilty of hearing it, but not doing it. Perhaps it has to do with the fact that I listen far more to the voices of a godless culture than I listen to the voice of God.
0: 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And that can be easier said than done. So as we consider how to cultivate a gospel-centered family, we want to recommend to you a book called Good News for Parents, How God Can Restore Our Joy and Relieve Our Burdens. 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
17: Good day, it's Father Tom and Anthony Antonio Tommaso, little Italian today. I'm reading from the 6th chapter of St. John, the Gospel, and it says, truly, truly, I tell you, whoever believes in me has eternal life. Are you believing in Jesus? Have you given him your life? If you have, you have eternal life. It's already started in you. I am the bread of life. Your ancestors ate manna in the desert, and they died. This is the bread that comes down from heaven, so that anyone who eats this bread will not die. I am the living bread

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3: I want it all. Oh, don't just one. I want it all. And to top it all, I need that Holy Spirit. Oh, yes. It is better for you that I go away. If I go away, I will send the Holy Spirit. How desperate the church is for a greater outpouring of the Holy Spirit. How desperate I am for a greater outpouring of the Holy Spirit. Nothing happens without the Holy Spirit. Nothing, nothing, nothing. The problem with people that are into ministry is that they want to do the ministry. No, I want the Holy Spirit to go before me. And then what he does, I want to enter into it so that people will be healed, saved, delivered by the name of Jesus. It's all what God wants to do, not what Father Tom wants to do. It's all what God wants to do. And he'll use me. Though I might only be a donkey, he will use me. And you know what I tell him? You can sit on my back anytime you want. I'll go wherever you want me to go. I'll be your donkey if that's what you want me to be. But he says, no, I don't want you to be a donkey. I've raised you up to be a man of God. Are you a man of God? Are you a woman of God? Does the Lord Jesus reside in your broken heart? You're not only called to have a broken heart. You're called to be restored in Christ. So that what God does in you and to you and through you, you can share with other people. Oh, yes. We serve the Victor King. Victor King. His name is Jesus. Do you serve Jesus? He's the Victor King. He's the victory over your garbage and the victory over my garbage. He's the Lord and has plans for you. Don't quit until you start living out those plans. Then you don't quit again. You just say, more, Lord, more in your Holy Spirit, more of your Holy Spirit.
4: God doesn't give us a spirit by measure. The Lord wants you to become an empty and pure vessel so the Spirit can just blow through you and release the power and the plans and the destiny of God wherever you go. Wherever you go, you bring healing, you bring solution, you bring love, you bring grace, you bring the power of God. You are heaven's representative upon this earth. Isn't that good news? You are heaven's representative upon this earth. And Jesus' plan is restoration. I will restore the years the locust has eaten. Sevenfold return. As soon as you come to the Lord, you come as you are, but you don't stay that way. The Lord wants to build you from the inside out. He wants to restore you, and as your soul flourishes, your whole life will flourish. Our life is a reflection of our interior, what's going on inside of us. We live from the inside out. So if everything's all crushed up within us, our life is going to reflect chaos. But as Jesus comes and he fills us with his love and his grace, and the Holy Spirit brings order to disorder, it brings discipline to chaos, then suddenly we just become healed from the inside out. And not right away, not immediately, step by step, our life begins to reflect the light of Christ that lives in us. Jesus starts to open doors for us. Jesus starts to restore relationships from us. Jesus starts to bless us. Have you declared today that I walk under the blessing of God? That the blessing of the Lord Jesus flows to me easily and abundantly? When we come to God,

0: got to battle for victory. But that's until we gain that interior disposition. Then we get a walk in victory. Doesn't mean we're not going to go through trials. Trials is a gift from God to lift us higher. Suffering is a gift from God that it softens our soul so that God can begin to mold us and shape us into the image of Christ. Trials are for promotion, but just constant struggle means we're out of our purpose. God, Jesus promises to take you from glory to glory with Him. In every higher glory, we need to die to ourselves. We need to get out of the way and not become the stumbling block so we can live in the resurrection. We need to learn. Those who wait on the Lord will restore their strength. We need to learn how to be alone in the secret place with the Lord Jesus Christ so He can fill us, so that we can go release upon others. Yesterday, I was watching an interview with, what was a great, great minister who used to fill arenas? Yeah.
1: Yeah.
0: It's on your tongue. I'll think of it later. Billy Graham.
1: Yeah.
0: And Billy Graham, such an amazing man of God. He looked about like 90 right before God took him home. And they said, Billy, would you change anything about your life? He said, yes, I would. He's like, I would have studied more. I would have been alone with God more. I would have told the Lord Jesus I loved Him more. He said, I would have taken less speaking engagements. You can't believe that this man led millions and millions to Christ. But what he said, he's like, I would have taken less speaking engagements to have more time alone with the Lord Jesus Christ, ministering directly to God and just telling God how good He is and how much I love Him. We love God by serving God and doing the will of God and winning souls for God. But that ministry is secondary to the priesthood that we have with the Lord Jesus Christ, of telling Him how much we love Him, being in the secret place with Him and ministering directly to God. You know, we do a lot of ministry, but 80% of the time, being alone with the Lord and ministering directly to the Lord Jesus Christ. And then we come out of that place of prayer, out of that place of worship, out of that place of adoration. And you go and you minister to the people, you preach, you pray, you do what you do, and then you're right back there with the Lord Jesus Christ.
1: Right back there. And tonight, Anthony will be in the North End. He will be serving people wonderful pizzas, wonderful things. And not only will he be serving them, he is open to telling people about the love of God.
0: Before the first 6 hours of my day, before I go to work, I'm alone with the Lord. That is like what gives me life. That is why I'm alive, to pray to God, to let Him fill me, to learn, to be in the Word, to be in the mystics, to understand that my first job is to love God. Your first job is to love God and be loved by God.
1: Yeah.
0: You know, today when I was sitting in the chapel with the Blessed Sacrament, gazing upon Jesus in the Eucharist, body, blood, soul, and divinity, that interview with Billy Graham came back to my mind, which is why it's the Holy Spirit's bringing it up to me. And I just thought, like, wow, like, imagine if Billy Graham not only had the revelation of the Word of God and the grace that God gave him to preach, which is unbelievable, lead people to the Lord, but in that other part of his life, when he was alone with the Lord, what if he had a revelation of the Eucharist, that I get to be with Jesus right now in the chapel for hours, sitting with Him, gazing upon Him, letting His light fill me, not only being holy, but letting God's divinity overshadow me so I am transformed from the inside out. That's what the Eucharist does. That's what confession does. Because there's two parts. It glorifies God that we bear fruit. So there's going to be the fruit that we produce in this life. But then there's going to be another part where God looks at our soul. God looks at the intention by which we do things. God doesn't judge the greatness of the act. He judges by the love that we do the act with. God is the one who produces fruit through us. He's looking at the purity of intention. Am I doing what I'm doing to only love and service and glorify God? You know, there's the fruit we do, but then there's our soul. You know, and when God sees our soul, I don't want it to have thistles and brambles and bushes. I want it to be beautiful flowers. I want it to be filled with the sun and the light of Christ. I want to allow the Lord to purify me. Anything that I need, Lord, take it out of me that doesn't reflect you. You know, when the Lord looks at us, when the Lord looks at our soul, what is he going to see? Is he going to see me speaking about other people? Is he going to see me gossiping? Or is he going to see me, if something happens that I don't like, I'm praying for that person. If someone comes against me, I'm praying for that person. Why is that the example the Lord's given me? Maybe it's for you.
1: Maybe it's for me. Maybe it's for us. I tell you, when God gives us a word, it's a living word. Not a dead word, a living word. Go and proclaim the gospel. Go out into the world one at a time and proclaim the gospel.
0: Go get them one at a time.
1: That's what you need to do. You see, God changed you. What about the people he wants to change through you? Oh, but I'm not like, yeah, they don't have to be like me. You don't have to be like Anthony. You have to be like you. God the Father wants you to be a soul winner, winner of souls, winner of bodies. Oh, you go to people. They say, you know, I've got a backache. And you know they don't know Jesus. So what do? You pray for the backache. You pray for healing. You put your hand on the place. You pray in faith. It's God's business to heal them. After you've prayed, tell the person, Jesus knocking at the door of your heart. He says, behold, I stand at the door and knock. Anyone who opens the door, I will come in. And I will dine with them. Tell them he's coming in if you want him. And he's going to dine with you. What do I have to do, they ask. Here I am, Lord, come in. Come in. Come into my heart. Free me from sin. I want a new life in Jesus. I want a new life in Jesus. It's so simple. It's so simple. A new life in Jesus. Have you got a new life in Jesus? That's God's will for you. I cannot tell you it's God's will that you make $1 million. I can't say that. But I do know, and 100%, the Lord has a new life for you in Jesus. 100%. A new life. And you said, well, I've tried so many lives. I've messed up my life. I won't tell you. When you mess up your life, it's like eggs that are beaten down. And you have scrambled eggs. Use them. Scrambled eggs. Enjoy them. My life has been beaten down. That's the way it is. What's going to happen? I'm going to be able to help other people whose lives have been beaten down so that they would ask the Lord Jesus, come into my heart, forgive my sins, heal me, my body, my soul, my spirit. Nothing is wasted in the kingdom of God. Nothing is wasted in the name of Jesus. You are a soul winner. How many souls have you won during this month? How many? I don't have any. I don't know how many. I've preached it. No one's told me, but I've preached it. I'm sure there's more than 3, more than 4. I don't know how many, but I'm going to continue to preach it so that people come to know Jesus. Do you know Jesus? That's the issue. I'm asking you, do you know Jesus? No. Do you know about Jesus? No. Not about him at all. Have you met the fellow? I remember Sister Josephine. I keep on talking about Sister Josephine. Oh, she had been a nun for years and years and years. And we're going to have a seminar. And we're going to pray for the outpouring of the Holy Spirit. And she comes up to me before I was a priest. She says, Tom, I don't know Jesus. I said, Sister, you've been a nun for how many years? 28. How wonderful. You never met Jesus. Never met the fellow. When you received First Communion, did you meet? No, never met him. Confirmation, never met him. So I said, let's do it now. Let's meet him now. And how do you do it? You take the scripture. Revelation 3:20. Revelation 3:20. I stand at the door and knock. Anyone who opens the door, I will come in and dine with them. He's knocking on the door of your heart today. He has a plan for your life today. He wants to do new things to you today. And I'm going to tell you what he really wants. He wants you to live by faith. That's what he wants. Faith in the Son of God who loved you and gave his life for you.
0: So you got to dispose yourself to be able to hear the voice of God and be obedient to his will. The best part is I can never be Father. Father can never be me. All God wants for you to be is to be the full expression of what he created you to be. Of what he created. I'm not a holy, pious man that can kneel in the pews for hours and have prostrations. I'm just me. I'm just Anthony, and I just love Jesus, and I'm a sinner saved by grace through faith.
1: Amen.
0: But I know that because I am nothing, through me, God can do all things. And I'm someone who just chases after God with all my heart because I've had nothing of the world will satisfy me. It won't. Nothing of the world. Our hearts are restless until it rests in Christ. I'm someone who's all or nothing. I want all of God.
1: Yeah.
0: Maybe not everyone wants all of God. That's okay. That's not a requirement to be saved. But you know what? The more God you got, the more purpose your life will have, the more joy you will have. Whether I'm suffering or I'm in the glory, I wake up every day excited about the day. Because today is a day for me to serve God. And every day is one step closer to heaven. Amen. You know, I have faith in Christ that his mercy will take me to heaven. And for you, it's just so good. You know, like today, Father said, I'm going to work. I'm going to work 8 hours, 9 hours at the restaurant. But I'm going to tell people about the Lord. But if I don't give the Lord my first 5-6 hours of the day, I'm going to be running on E. You know, and my words aren't going to carry power. I'm not going to be connected to the vine. I'm not going to be able to witness as God wants me to witness. The biggest thing is getting alone with the Lord and letting him fill you with wisdom and knowledge. Jesus has the answer to everything, whether it's where I'm going to live, what I'm going to wear, where my finances need to go, who I need to give to, what I need to say. When you're connected to Christ, you're connected to all truth, all power, all wisdom. I am the vine. You are the branches. Without me, you can do nothing. With me, you can do all things. Yesterday, you know, it's funny because you can be possessed by the Spirit. Yesterday, when I was at work, and these 6 kids came in, like college kids. And I ended up just going. It wasn't even my table. I ended up going to the table. And I realized later, like, oh, I just took that table. It's not even mine. It's okay because we all share the tips. But anyways, at the end of the thing, I'm like, what are you guys doing here? They're like, we're here from Canada to do track and field and to race BU. And I was like, oh, that's awesome. They go, we were here last year and you are our server. I go, really? I say, did I tell you about Jesus last year? He's like, no. I was like, all right, well, you're about to hear about him now. And I gave him the witness and salvation, and I prayed for him. And, you know, that's how the Lord works. Everyone's very, like, concerned about being possessed by the devil. But when you're possessed by Christ, you got nothing to worry about. Sometimes the Lord, you'll be in, like, third person if you live in the Spirit. And you'll, like, see yourself. You're like, what am I even doing here? Oh, the Lord doesn't speak to me like that. It's just a knowing and an inspiration in my heart. You're here to pray for this man or woman or tell them about the love of God. But the whole point is to live from the Spirit. But to live from the Spirit, you need to get into the Spirit. You need to push in. You give your life to Jesus. He gives you the Holy Spirit. And then the fun begins.
1: Whether you feel it or not. It's not about feeling it. Whether you feel it or not. Oh, I sit before the Blessed Sacrament.
0: Yeah.
1: And it's like I could be in the middle of a ball field.
0: Yeah.
1: But I'm still sitting before the Blessed Sacrament. It's Jesus. And his rays are touching me. Even though I don't feel them, you cannot be in the sun and not get a tan.
0: Amen.
1: And a sunburn. I tell you, he's greater than the sun. Oh, he's got more light than the sun. You cannot be in the presence of Jesus' Eucharist without getting touched by the grace of God. Whether you feel it or not, it happens. It's got to happen because there's great power that comes from the Eucharist. Oh, great anointing that comes from the Eucharist. I could be nothing but a Catholic. Why? Because I believe in the Word of God. Yes, I believe in the power of the Holy Ghost. Yes, I believe in the Blessed Sacrament. This is body, blood, soul, and divinity of Jesus. Yes, I believe that Christ anointed and founded one holy Catholic and Apostolic Church. Yes. Oh, we have not always been faithful, but he founded one holy Catholic and Apostolic Church. Hallelujah. Yes, we are in and out. Yes, we are filled with grace, but also filled with discouragement and sin. We need, as a church, starting with me, to repent, to turn away from our sins. We need to give our lives back to the Lord Jesus Christ. As a church, and me too, you three, you've got to give yourself to Jesus.
0: Yeah. It's not the perfect church, but it's a church Jesus Christ gave us 2,000 years ago. You know, if you're looking for the perfect church, as soon as me and Father entered into it,
1: it becomes not perfect.
0: Not perfect, because we're sinners. But you know what's perfect? All the doctrine of the church. Jesus didn't come to give us a book. He came to give us a church. And 300 years after he gave us the church gave us the book. And every word of the Bible is true, but Jesus came to found a church. Not 40,000, not 50,000. He came to found one church. But we are saved by grace through faith. So you don't need to be Catholic, everyone knows, to go to heaven. But the Catholic Church is what Jesus left us, so we wouldn't be confused, so we'd have him in the Eucharist, so we'd have the apostolic succession. And if I don't, when I came to the Lord, what was hard, if I don't agree with something that the church teaches, is there a problem with the wisdom of the church, or is there a problem with the wisdom of Anthony? And when I realized it was a problem of the wisdom of Anthony, and I need to just submit to the teaching of the church, my spiritual life exploded, and I began to walk in an unparalleled freedom and under the grace of God. And under the grace of God. It's like you're on a cliff, and no one wants a fence, because everyone wants to go where they want. But when you're on the cliff and there's no fence, you got to be kind of careful, because you might roll off the cliff and die. But as soon as that fence goes up, you can run in freedom like a little child, knowing everything the church teaches is true and for my good.
1: And just remember this. In our sinful nature, all of us, each of us, want to be the Pope.
0: Yes.
1: You're not the Pope.
0: Yeah.
1: And neither am I.
0: Yeah.
1: There's one Holy Catholic and Apostolic Church.
0: Yes. And even though I don't want to submit, most people don't want to be Catholic, not because of doctrine, because in our heart, submission is hard. But through submission is total freedom.
1: God bless you.
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8: In the name of the Father, and of the Son, and of the Holy Spirit, amen. I believe in God, the Father Almighty, creator of heaven and earth, and in Jesus Christ, his only Son, our Lord, who was conceived by the Holy Spirit, born of the Virgin Mary, suffered under Pontius Pilate, was crucified, died, and was buried. He descended into hell, and on the third day he rose again from the dead. He ascended into heaven and sits at the right hand of God, the Father Almighty. From thence he shall come to judge the living and the dead.
9: I believe in the Holy Spirit, the Holy Catholic Church, the communion of saints, the forgiveness of sins, the resurrection of the body, and life everlasting. Amen.
8: Our Father, who art in heaven, hallowed be thy name. Thy kingdom come, thy will be done, on earth as it is in heaven.
9: Give us this day our daily bread, and forgive us our trespasses, as we forgive those who trespass against us. And lead us not into temptation, but deliver us from evil.
8: Hail Mary, full of grace, the Lord is with thee. Blessed art thou amongst women, and blessed is the fruit of thy womb, Jesus.
9: Holy Mary, Mother of God, pray for us sinners, now and at the hour of our death. Amen.
8: Hail Mary, full of grace, the Lord is with thee. Blessed art thou amongst women, and blessed is the fruit of thy womb, Jesus.
9: Holy Mary, Mother of God, pray for us sinners, now and at the hour of our death. Amen.
8: Hail Mary, full of grace, the Lord is with thee. Blessed art thou amongst women, and blessed is the fruit of thy womb, Jesus.
9: Holy Mary, Mother of God, pray for us sinners, now and at the hour of our death. Amen.
8: Glory be to the Father, and to the Son, and to the Holy Spirit.
9: As it was in the beginning, is now, and ever shall be, world without end. Amen.
10: The first sorrowful mystery, the agony in the garden. Our Father, who art in heaven, hallowed be thy name. Thy kingdom come, thy will be done, on earth as it is in heaven.
9: Give us this day our daily bread, and forgive us our trespasses, as we forgive those who trespass against us. And lead us not into temptation, but deliver us from evil. Amen.
10: Hail Mary, full of grace, the Lord is with thee. Blessed art thou among women, and blessed is the fruit of thy womb, Jesus.
9: Holy Mary, Mother of God, pray for us sinners, now and at the hour of our death. Amen.
10: Hail Mary, full of grace, the Lord is with thee. Blessed art thou among women, and blessed is the fruit of thy womb, Jesus.
9: Holy Mary, Mother of God, pray for us sinners, now and at the hour of our death. Amen.
10: Hail Mary, full of grace, the Lord is with thee. Blessed art thou among women, and blessed is the fruit of thy womb, Jesus.
9: Holy Mary, Mother of God, pray for us sinners, now and at the hour of our death. Amen.
10: Hail Mary, full of grace, the Lord is with thee. Blessed art thou among women, and blessed is the fruit of thy womb, Jesus.
9: Holy Mary, Mother of God, pray for us sinners, now and at the hour of our death. Amen.
10: Hail Mary, full of grace, the Lord is with thee. Blessed art thou among women, and blessed is the fruit of thy womb, Jesus.
9: Holy Mary, Mother of God, pray for us sinners, now and at the hour of our death. Amen.
10: Hail Mary, full of grace, the Lord is with thee. Blessed art thou among women, and blessed is the fruit of thy womb, Jesus.
9: Holy Mary, Mother of God, pray for us sinners, now and at the hour of our death. Amen.
10: Hail Mary, full of grace, the Lord is with thee. Blessed art thou among women, and blessed is the fruit of thy womb, Jesus.
9: Holy Mary, Mother of God, pray for us sinners, now and at the hour of our death. Amen.
10: Hail Mary, full of grace, the Lord is with thee. Blessed art thou among women, and blessed is the fruit of thy womb, Jesus.
9: Holy Mary, Mother of God, pray for us sinners, now and at the hour of our death. Amen.
10: Hail Mary, full of grace, the Lord is with thee. Blessed art thou among women, and blessed is the fruit of thy womb, Jesus.
9: Holy Mary, Mother of God, pray for us sinners, now and at the hour of our death. Amen.
10: Hail Mary, full of grace, the Lord is with thee. Blessed art thou among women, and blessed is the fruit of thy womb, Jesus.
9: Holy Mary, Mother of God, pray for us sinners, now and at the hour of our death. Amen.
10: Glory be to the Father, and to the Son, and to the Holy Spirit.
9: As it was in the beginning, is now, and ever shall be, world without end. Amen.
10: O my Jesus,
9: forgive us our sins, save us from the fires of hell, lead all souls to heaven, especially those in most need of thy mercy.
11: Second sorrowful mystery, the crowning with thorns. Our Father, who art in heaven, hallowed be thy name. Thy kingdom come, thy will be done, on earth as it is in heaven.
9: Give us this day our daily bread, and forgive us our trespasses, as we forgive those who trespass against us. And lead us not into temptation, but deliver us from evil.
11: Hail Mary, full of grace, the Lord is with thee. Blessed art thou among women, and blessed is the fruit of thy womb, Jesus.
9: Holy Mary, Mother of God, pray for us sinners, now and at the hour of our death. Amen.
11: Hail Mary, full of grace, the Lord is with thee. Blessed art thou among women, and blessed is the fruit of thy womb, Jesus.
9: Holy Mary, Mother of God, pray for us sinners, now and at the hour of our death. Amen.
11: Hail Mary, full of grace, the Lord is with thee. Blessed art thou among women, and blessed is the fruit of thy womb, Jesus.
9: Holy Mary, Mother of God, pray for us sinners, now and at the hour of our death. Amen.
11: Hail Mary, full of grace, the Lord is with thee. Blessed art thou among women, and blessed is the fruit of thy womb, Jesus.
9: Holy Mary, Mother of God, pray for us sinners, now and at the hour of our death. Amen.
11: Hail Mary, full of grace, the Lord is with thee. Blessed art thou among women, and blessed is the fruit of thy womb, Jesus.
9: Holy Mary, Mother of God, pray for us sinners, now and at the hour of our death. Amen.
11: Hail Mary, full of grace, the Lord is with thee. Blessed art thou among women, and blessed is the fruit of thy womb, Jesus.
9: Holy Mary, Mother of God, pray for us sinners, now and at the hour of our death. Amen.
11: Hail Mary, full of grace, the Lord is with thee. Blessed art thou among women, and blessed is the fruit of thy womb, Jesus.
9: Holy Mary, Mother of God, pray for us sinners, now and at the hour of our death. Amen.
11: Hail Mary, full of grace, the Lord is with thee. Blessed art thou among women, and blessed is the fruit of thy womb, Jesus.
9: Holy Mary, Mother of God, pray for us sinners, now and at the hour of our death. Amen.
11: Hail Mary, full of grace, the Lord is with thee. Blessed art thou among women, and blessed is the fruit of thy womb, Jesus.
9: Holy Mary, Mother of God, pray for us sinners, now and at the hour of our death. Amen.
11: Hail Mary, full of grace, the Lord is with thee. Blessed art thou among women, and blessed is the fruit of thy womb, Jesus.
9: Holy Mary, Mother of God, pray for us sinners, now and at the hour of our death. Amen.
11: Glory be to the Father, and to the Son, and to the Holy Spirit.
9: As it was in the beginning, is now, and ever shall be, world without end. Amen.
11: O my Jesus,
9: forgive us our sins, save us from the fires of hell. Lead all souls to heaven, especially those in most need of your mercy.
12: The third sorrowful mystery, the crowning of thorns. Our Father, who art in heaven, hallowed be thy name. Thy kingdom come, thy will be done, on earth as it is in heaven.
9: Give us this day our daily bread, and forgive us our trespasses,
13: as we forgive those who trespass against us. And lead us not into temptation, but deliver us from evil.
12: Hail Mary, full of grace, the Lord is with thee. Blessed art thou among women, and blessed is the fruit of thy womb, Jesus.
13: Holy Mary, Mother of God, pray for us sinners, now and at the hour of our death. Amen.
12: Hail Mary, full of grace, the Lord is with thee. Blessed art thou among women, and blessed is the fruit of thy womb, Jesus.
13: Holy Mary, Mother of God, pray for us sinners, now and at the hour of our death. Amen.
12: Hail Mary, full of grace, the Lord is with thee. Blessed art thou among women, and blessed is the fruit of thy womb, Jesus.
13: Holy Mary, Mother of God, pray for us sinners, now and at the hour of our death. Amen.
12: Hail Mary, full of grace, the Lord is with thee. Blessed art thou among women, and blessed is the fruit of thy womb, Jesus.
13: Holy Mary, Mother of God, pray for us sinners, now and at the hour of our death. Amen.
12: Hail Mary, full of grace, the Lord is with thee. Blessed art thou among women, and blessed is the fruit of thy womb, Jesus.
13: Holy Mary, Mother of God, pray for us sinners, now and at the hour of our death. Amen.
12: Hail Mary, full of grace, the Lord is with thee. Blessed art thou among women, and blessed is the fruit of thy womb, Jesus.
13: Holy Mary, Mother of God, pray for us sinners, now and at the hour of our death. Amen.
12: Hail Mary, full of grace, the Lord is with thee. Blessed art thou among women, and blessed is the fruit of thy womb, Jesus.
13: Holy Mary, Mother of God, pray for us sinners, now and at the hour of our death. Amen.
12: Hail Mary, full of grace, the Lord is with thee. Blessed art thou among women, and blessed is the fruit of thy womb, Jesus.
13: Holy Mary, Mother of God, pray for us sinners, now and at the hour of our death. Amen.
12: Hail Mary, full of grace, the Lord is with thee. Blessed art thou among women, and blessed is the fruit of thy womb, Jesus.
13: Holy Mary, Mother of God, pray for us sinners, now and at the hour of our death. Amen.
12: Hail Mary, full of grace, the Lord is with thee. Blessed art thou among women, and blessed is the fruit of thy womb, Jesus.
13: Holy Mary, Mother of God, pray for us sinners, now and at the hour of our death. Amen.
12: Glory be to the Father, and to the Son, and to the Holy Spirit.
13: As it was in the beginning, is now, and ever shall be, world without end. Amen.
12: O my Jesus,
13: forgive us our sins, save us from the fires of hell. Lead all souls to heaven, especially those in most need of your mercy.
14: The fourth sorrowful mystery, the carrying of the cross. Our Father, who art in heaven, hallowed be thy name. Thy kingdom come, thy will be done on earth as it is in heaven.
9: Give us this day our daily bread, and forgive us our trespasses, as we forgive those who trespass against us. And lead us not into temptation, but deliver us from evil.
14: Hail Mary, full of grace, the Lord is with thee. Blessed art thou among women, and blessed is the fruit of thy womb, Jesus.
13: Holy Mary, Mother of God, pray for us sinners, now and at the hour of our death. Amen.
14: Hail Mary, full of grace, the Lord is with thee. Blessed art thou among women, and blessed is the fruit of thy womb, Jesus.
13: Holy Mary, Mother of God, pray for us sinners, now and at the hour of our death. Amen.
14: Hail Mary, full of grace, the Lord is with thee. Blessed art thou among women, and blessed is the fruit of thy womb, Jesus.
13: Holy Mary, Mother of God, pray for us sinners, now and at the hour of our death. Amen.
14: Hail Mary, full of grace, the Lord is with thee. Blessed art thou among women, and blessed is the fruit of thy womb, Jesus.
13: Holy Mary, Mother of God, pray for us sinners, now and at the hour of our death. Amen.
14: Hail Mary, full of grace, the Lord is with thee. Blessed art thou among women, and blessed is the fruit of thy womb, Jesus.
13: Holy Mary, Mother of God, pray for us sinners, now and at the hour of our death. Amen.
14: Hail Mary, full of grace, the Lord is with thee. Blessed art thou among women, and blessed is the fruit of thy womb, Jesus.
13: Holy Mary, Mother of God, pray for us sinners, now and at the hour of our death. Amen.
14: Hail Mary, full of grace, the Lord is with thee. Blessed art thou among women, and blessed is the fruit of thy womb, Jesus.
13: Holy Mary, Mother of God, pray for us sinners, now and at the hour of our death. Amen.
14: Hail Mary, full of grace, the Lord is with thee. Blessed art thou among women, and blessed is the fruit of thy womb, Jesus.
13: Holy Mary, Mother of God, pray for us sinners, now and at the hour of our death. Amen.
14: Hail Mary, full of grace, the Lord is with thee. Blessed art thou among women, and blessed is the fruit of thy womb, Jesus.
13: Holy Mary, Mother of God, pray for us sinners, now and at the hour of our death. Amen.
14: Hail Mary, full of grace, the Lord is with thee. Blessed art thou among women, and blessed is the fruit of thy womb, Jesus.
13: Holy Mary, Mother of God, pray for us sinners, now and at the hour of our death. Amen.
14: Glory be to the Father, and to the Son, and to the Holy Spirit.
13: As it was in the beginning, is now, and ever shall be, world without end. Amen.
14: O my Jesus,
13: forgive us our sins, save us from the fires of hell, lead all souls to heaven, especially those in most need of your mercy.
15: The fifth sorrowful mystery, the crucifixion and death of our Lord. Our Father, who art in heaven, hallowed be thy name. Thy kingdom come, thy will be done, on earth as it is in heaven.
13: Give us this day our daily bread, and forgive us our trespasses, as we forgive those who trespass against us. And lead us not into temptation, but deliver us from evil.
15: Hail Mary, full of grace, the Lord is with thee. Blessed art thou among women, and blessed is the fruit of thy womb, Jesus.
13: Holy Mary, Mother of God, pray for us sinners, now and at the hour of our death. Amen.
15: Hail Mary, full of grace, the Lord is with thee. Blessed art thou among women, and blessed is the fruit of thy womb, Jesus.
13: Holy Mary, Mother of God, pray for us sinners, now and at the hour of our death. Amen.
15: Hail Mary, full of grace, the Lord is with thee. Blessed art thou among women, and blessed is the fruit of thy womb, Jesus.
13: Holy Mary, Mother of God, pray for us sinners, now and at the hour of our death. Amen.
15: Hail Mary, full of grace, the Lord is with thee. Blessed art thou among women, and blessed is the fruit of thy womb, Jesus.
13: Holy Mary, Mother of God, pray for us sinners, now and at the hour of our death. Amen.
15: Hail Mary, full of grace, the Lord is with thee. Blessed art thou among women, and blessed is the fruit of thy womb, Jesus.
13: Holy Mary, Mother of God, pray for us sinners, now and at the hour of our death. Amen.
15: Hail Mary, full of grace, the Lord is with thee. Blessed art thou among women, and blessed is the fruit of thy womb, Jesus.
13: Holy Mary, Mother of God, pray for us sinners, now and at the hour of our death. Amen.
15: Hail Mary, full of grace, the Lord is with thee. Blessed art thou among women, and blessed is the fruit of thy womb, Jesus.
13: Holy Mary, Mother of God, pray for us sinners, now and at the hour of our death. Amen.
15: Hail Mary, full of grace, the Lord is with thee. Blessed art thou among women, and blessed is the fruit of thy womb, Jesus.
13: Holy Mary, Mother of God, pray for us sinners, now and at the hour of our death. Amen.
15: Hail Mary, full of grace, the Lord is with thee. Blessed art thou among women, and blessed is the fruit of thy womb, Jesus.
13: Holy Mary, Mother of God, pray for us sinners, now and at the hour of our death. Amen.
15: Hail Mary, full of grace, the Lord is with thee. Blessed art thou among women, and blessed is the fruit of thy womb, Jesus.
13: Holy Mary, Mother of God, pray for us sinners, now and at the hour of our death. Amen.
15: Glory be to the Father, and to the Son, and to the Holy Spirit.
13: As it was in the beginning, is now, and ever shall be, world without end. Amen.
15: O my Jesus,
13: forgive us our sins, save us from the fires of hell, lead all souls to heaven, especially those in most need of thy mercy.
8: Hail, Holy Queen, Mother of Mercy, our life, our sweetness, and our hope. To thee do we cry for banished children of Eve. To thee do we send up our sighs, mourning and weeping in this valley of tears. Turn them, most gracious Advocate, thine eyes of mercy towards us. And after this our exile, show unto us the blessed fruit of thy womb, Jesus. O clement, O loving, O sweet Virgin Mary, pray for us, O Holy Mother of God, that we may be made worthy of the promises of Christ. O God, whose only begotten Son, by his life, death, and resurrection, has purchased for us the rewards of eternal life, grant that, beseech thee, that meditating upon these mysteries of the Most Holy Rosary of the Blessed Virgin Mary, we may imitate what they contain and obtain what they promise. Through the same Christ our Lord. Amen. And for the Pope's intention, Our Father who art in heaven, hallowed be thy name. Thy kingdom come, thy will be done, on earth as it is in heaven.
13: Give us this day our daily bread, and forgive us our trespasses, as we forgive those who trespass against us. And lead us not into temptation, but deliver us from evil.
8: Hail Mary, full of grace, the Lord is with thee. Blessed art thou amongst women, and blessed is the fruit of thy womb, Jesus.
13: Holy Mary, Mother of God, pray for us sinners, now and at the hour of our death. Amen.
8: Glory be to the Father, and to the Son, and to the Holy Spirit.
13: As it was in the beginning, is now, and ever shall be, world without end. Amen.
8: In the name of the Father, and of the Son, and of the Holy Spirit. Amen.
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16: Today, we'd like to welcome on the Radio Family Rosary program Father James Kavicki of the Society of Jesus. Father is the National Director of the Apostleship of Prayer and a frequent guest on our program. We're going to talk about his pilgrimage to Fatima and how the Fatima apparitions play a very important role in the spiritual life of man today. Father, let's begin and tell us, did you take a group, and tell us all about that wonderful pilgrimage that you made.
17: Okay, Dorothy, I'm happy to, because this is helping me refresh the memory of my visit there. It really was a profound visit. I was with about 25 pilgrims, and we left from Newark, New Jersey, and we arrived in Portugal, and we spent about 5 or 6 days in Fatima itself. And it was a tremendous experience, because we were able to visit not only the sites of Our Lady's apparition and to celebrate Mass right next door, but also to visit the tombs of the three children, Francisco and Jacinta. They died shortly after the apparitions in 1917. And then Sister Lucia had been given the mission of promoting the message of Fatima for years, and she died in the year 2005, right before Pope John Paul II died. But one of the things that was really exciting for me is something I had never known, that I learned about shortly before the pilgrimage, and it was the connection between the Apostleship of Prayer and the Fatima apparitions. And here's what I learned. I received from a Jesuit in California a leaflet from January 1909. You know, every month the Holy Father gives a particular prayer intention to the world through the Apostleship of Prayer. And just out of the blue, this Jesuit sent me January 1909, and the prayer intention for that month from the Holy Father was for the Catholicity of Portugal. And what struck me is, this is 1909, and Portugal historically was going through a very difficult time. The year before that, the king, King Charles I, had been assassinated, and the country was in turmoil. There was a socialist government that was very anti-religious and had begun persecuting the church. And so Pope St. Pius X gave us this prayer intention in 1909 to pray for Catholicism in Portugal. I can't help thinking that just 8 years later, in 1917, Our Lady appeared as the answer to those prayers. And she appeared, and in one of her messages said that the faith would always remain strong in Portugal. And in fact, the bishops in the 1930s consecrated Portugal to the Immaculate Heart of Mary. And while there have been ups and downs, we can say that the faith is very strong. And that's what I experienced in Fatima, was a tremendous outpouring of faith. I was there in the off season, in the middle of winter, and not many pilgrims fill the square as they do during the summertime and spring. But still, the pilgrims who were there showed a great faith in our Lord and his mother. And I think the message of Fatima that is so clear is the need to pray and do penance. If we pray and if we unite little sacrifices with that prayer, then our prayers are going to have a powerful role to play in the world. And that was the message of Fatima.
16: Father, let's talk about little sacrifices, because sometimes people don't realize that smallest little effort can be wonderful. Like St. Teresa of Lisieux used to really emphasize that in the little way.
17: Right. Yes, and that was part of the message of Our Lady. You know, she appeared from May until October, and she appeared on the 13th of each month, except for August, when the children had been thrown into prison by the government officials who were trying to put a stop to all of this. And in the month of August, she appeared on the 22nd instead of the 13th, because the children were in prison. But a number of the messages that she gave to the children were to pray the rosary every day, to pray and to offer little sacrifices. And it's wonderful when you read the story of Fatima, how these children who were 8 years old and 9 years old began offering up little things. They would skip their lunch and feed it to the sheep that they were tending. They would refrain from drinking water, and they would do other penances. And it was all a way of uniting their own little sacrifices, praying with their body, and uniting that to the prayer of their spirit. A lot of times people don't understand that. They think only in terms of praying with our heads, but God gave us a body, and whether it's fasting or refraining from food or not watching television, making these little sacrifices adds a power to our prayer. It's as though we're opening up a bigger channel for God's grace to come into our world and into the lives of the people that we're praying for. And certainly, you know, this, I think, again, is the message of Fatima. When we look at years later what happened in terms of Pope John Paul and his own interest in Fatima and how he was almost assassinated on May 13th, the anniversary of the first apparition, he was shot. And the Holy Father, Pope John Paul, said, there was one finger that pulled the trigger, but another finger that guided the bullet so that it didn't kill him. And it's a beautiful reminder. In Pope John Paul's mind, this was Our Lady's intervention, but it was an intervention brought about through the prayers of many, many people who were praying to her and for him.
7: Once again, that was Father James Kubicki sharing on Our Lady of Fatima's message. Please join us tomorrow, where he will conclude this topic. 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

0: had to be a price, and this was the price of the blood of the Son of God. And if 30 pieces of silver could buy them under the Roman covenant, how much more shall the blood of Christ? For you were not redeemed with such corruptible things as silver and gold. Doesn't so many scriptures take on a new meaning now? Redeemed means bought and purchased. It was a word that meant bought out of the slave market, because we were in the slave market of sin. We were a child of sin. Adam and Eve threw us in the trash can. Adam and Eve discarded us, and sin and the devil picked us up and crippled us and made us their servants for their gain. How many say amen? And most of the time, those that were picked up and used that way were treated like no more than mere dogs. And at night they would chain them and just give them enough to keep them alive. And that's where God found us and said, I want to adopt that child. And the price was agreed upon. Only the blood of the Lord Jesus Christ. Not 30 pieces of silver. That wouldn't do it. We weren't redeemed with such corruptible things as silver and gold. God put all of the gold and silver, but it wouldn't tip the scale of our sins. That wasn't the price. They couldn't do it. They couldn't purchase us. He put the whole world on it. For the earth is the Lord's and the fullness thereof. And it didn't tip the scale. He put all the angels and cherubims and seraphims and all of the angelic beings and all the wealth of the eternal world, and we'll never know it till we get there. And that didn't move the scale. But finally God found the price. He reached up and plucked out the bright in the morning star.
1: Amen. What an informative and inspiring message by God's servant Brother Hardy, the Christian's adoption. Paul wrote to both the Romans and Galatians that God has sent forth the Spirit of His Son into our hearts, whereby we cry, Abba, Father. Actually, Abba is an Aramaic term and an intimate term of endearment, equivalent to Dear Daddy. 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

0: Welcome to Doers of the Word with David Middleton, pastor of Jesus' Lord Outreach Center in Phoenix, Arizona. 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
1: Praise the Lord. Glad to be with you. This is David Middleton welcoming you to the Doers of the Word radio program, where we're teaching you the uncompromised Word of God. We've been sharing with you on the subject of the Holy Spirit, and we're talking about the doctrine of the Holy Spirit, which is very important for you to understand. And we pointed out that there is a difference between

0: between the baptism of the Holy Spirit, the receiving of the Holy Spirit, and the filling of the Holy Spirit. We know that Jesus is the baptizer with the Holy Spirit. And where did he get the Holy Spirit from? It comes from the Father. The Holy Spirit proceeds from the Father, and Jesus sent it into the earth. The world cannot receive the Holy Spirit. Only believers can receive the Holy Spirit. Now, we talked about the fact that the baptism with the Holy Spirit is the new birth. We pointed out the fact that baptism is an untranslated Greek word, baptizo, which means to immerse or submerge or engulf. And the Holy Spirit immerses us, submerges us in the presence of the Holy Spirit when we receive Jesus Christ, our personal Lord and Savior, and we get a brand new spirit. What spirit do we get? The Spirit of Jesus Christ. That is the baptism of the Holy Spirit. Remember 1 Corinthians 12:13, for by one Spirit are we all baptized into one body. The Spirit of Christ and the Holy Spirit are different. The Spirit of Christ proceeds from Jesus, while the Holy Spirit proceeds from the Father. So we pointed out that the baptism of the Holy Spirit was the new birth, and then the receiving of the Holy Spirit, which is subsequent to salvation, is the correct term where the Holy Spirit comes to dwell in us. Believers can receive the Holy Spirit to dwell in them once they are born again. We see a good example of this in the new wine being poured into the bottles. You cannot take the new wine, a type of the Holy Spirit, and pour it into an old bottle. It'll break. An old bottle is a type of the Spirit that's not right with God. What must happen? We must get a new bottle. The new bottle is the new Spirit that we receive when we're born again, the Spirit of Jesus Christ. Once we have a new bottle, the Spirit of Christ, having been born again, then the Holy Spirit, the new wine, can be put into the new bottle. The Holy Spirit received subsequent to salvation, and once that occurs, the Holy Spirit now is dwelling on the inside of us. Now, the next thing we want to talk about is being filled with the Holy Spirit. We're going to talk about that today. In Exodus chapter 31, in verse 2, it says, I've called by name Bezalel, the son of Uri, the son of Hur, of the tribe of Judah. I filled him with the Spirit of God, in wisdom, and in understanding, and knowledge, and all manner of workmanship. Bezalel was filled with the Spirit of God in order to serve the Lord in the construction of the tabernacle. Luke chapter 1, you're in verse 15, talking about John the Baptist. He shall be great in the sight of the Lord, shall drink neither wine nor strong drink, and he shall be filled with the Holy Ghost even from his mother's womb. John the Baptist, filled with the Holy Spirit from his mother's womb for the service of the Lord, for the purpose of the ministry of a prophet. In Luke chapter 1, in verse 41, here's where Elizabeth, filled with the Holy Ghost, and then she began to prophesy things. In Luke chapter 1, verse 67, Zacharias was filled with the Holy Ghost and began to prophesy as well. Here we see that Elizabeth and Zacharias were filled with the Holy Spirit. It was the service of the Lord for them to prophesy and speak forth the word of the Lord. As we look in the Greek text and we look up the word for filled in the New Testament, we learn that the Greek word for filled used in verse 15, 41, and 67 of Luke is the very same word used in the rest of the New Testament, especially in Acts 2:4 and following through the book of Acts, concerning the filling of the Holy Spirit. The reason we point this out is that the filling of the Holy Spirit that occurred in Luke chapter 1, in verse 15 with John the Baptist, in verse 41 with Elizabeth, in verse 67 with Zacharias, is for the service of the Lord. And this is in the Old Testament era before Jesus went to the cross. The point being is that the filling of the Holy Spirit occurred in the Old Testament era before the baptism of the Holy Spirit or the receiving of the Holy Spirit had come into being. The filling of the Holy Spirit is always for service. It was the filling of the Holy Spirit, like an anointing that would come upon them in the Old Testament, the prophets, the priests, the kings, for the service of the Lord, and as we saw with Zacharias and with Elizabeth, to prophesy out and speak the word of the Lord. Now, in the New Testament, we see in Acts chapter 2, on the very day of Pentecost, in verse 4, they were all filled with the Holy Ghost and began to speak with other tongues as the Spirit gave them utterance. The filling was for a purpose. That purpose was for the disciples to speak in other tongues which they did not know, but which the multitudes understood. That certainly got their attention, and something supernatural was happening. They were speaking of the wonderful works of God. And when they said, What meaneth this? That set the stage for Peter to stand up and preach the gospel to the multitudes, and the result was that about 3,000 souls were saved. The filling of the Holy Spirit enabled the Galileans to serve God and for Peter to speak forth the word of the Lord and perform what God wanted, which was to bring forth the salvation of those 3,000 souls. In Acts chapter 4, verse 7 and 8, here we see the rulers, elders, and scribes brought Peter before the high priest regarding the man who got healed of lameness at the gate of the temple. And it says in Acts chapter 4, verse 7, when they set them in the midst, they ask, But what power, or by what name, have you done this? In verse 8, Peter, filled with the Holy Ghost, said unto them, You rulers of the people and elders of Israel. Here they were questioning Peter about how he healed the man, and Peter, filled with the Holy Spirit, began to preach the gospel. Again, we see the filling of the Holy Spirit always involves service unto the Lord. In Acts chapter 6 and verse 3, the Bible says, Wherefore, brethren, look ye out among you seven men of honest report, full of the Holy Ghost and wisdom, whom we may appoint over this business. And the saying pleased the whole multitude, and what did they do? They chose Stephen, a man full of faith and of the Holy Ghost, full of the Holy Ghost. And they chose also Philip and Prochorus and Nicanor and Timon, Parmenas, and Nicholas, a proselyte of Antioch. Here the widows were neglected in the daily ministration, and the brethren found seven men full of the Holy Spirit to do what? To carry out this service. That shows you that being full of the Holy Spirit involves service for the Lord. And in fact, that was a prerequisite for them to be involved in ministry. God wants every believer to be filled with the Holy Spirit so that they can serve the Lord effectively. In Acts chapter 9, verse 15 to 17, here's where the Lord said to Ananias concerning Saul. And he said, Go thy way, for he is a chosen vessel unto me, to bear my name before the Gentiles and kings and children of Israel. For I will show him how great things he must suffer for my name's sake. And Ananias went his way, entered into the house, putting his hands on him, said, Brother Saul, the Lord, even Jesus, that appeared unto thee in the way as thou camest, has sent me, that thou mightest receive thy sight, and be filled with the Holy Ghost. The filling of the Holy Ghost, what was that all about? It was the filling of the Holy Spirit for the ministry that he was supposed to carry out, because Saul was going to go and preach the gospel to the Gentiles, the kings, and the children of Israel, and even suffer many things for his name's sake. In Acts chapter 11, verse 22 to 24, Barnabas went forth and ministered to the people at Antioch, and he had good results. It said he was full of the Holy Spirit. In Acts chapter 13, here's where Saul and Barnabas had been called to share the word of God with a deputy of the country. But a sorcerer named Elymas withstood them, seeking to turn away the deputy from believing the gospel. Saul, filled with the Holy Spirit, he served God in stopping the sorcerer by pronouncing blindness upon him for a season. The result of being full of the Holy Spirit enabled Saul to deal with the situation with a successful end result that the deputy would believe. That shows you that the filling of the Holy Spirit is always service for the Lord. Now in Ephesians chapter 5, verse 18, the Bible says this, Be not drunk with wine wherein is excess, but be filled with the Spirit. Now, this is important because, well, first of all, the word filled is in the present tense in the Greek. The present tense in the Greek means continuous repeated action. It's important, these tenses in the Greek, because they're going to show you, is this something that's a one-time thing, or is it a continuous thing? It's present tense, so it literally says, be being filled with the Spirit. And being filled with the Spirit is likened to being drunk with wine, in a sense. When one is drunk with wine, what happens? The influence of the wine affects one's thoughts, their desires, their abilities, their actions. When you're filled with the Holy Spirit, what happens? The influence of the Holy Spirit will affect your thoughts, your desires, your abilities, and your actions. You'll think his thoughts, you'll have his desires, you'll go forth in his abilities, and you're performing his actions in the service of the Lord. When you're full of the Holy Spirit, his influence in your life will be at the maximum, so you might serve him acceptably. This is why we got to get filled with the Holy Spirit on a daily basis. It's not a one-time thing. Remember, it says be being filled with the Holy Spirit. So it's a continuous, repeated action. And how do we do this? Verse 19 goes on and says, speaking to yourselves in psalms and hymns and spiritual songs, singing and making melody in your heart to the Lord. One gets continually filled with the Holy Spirit when they speak to themselves in psalms, hymns, spiritual songs, as you're singing and praising and ministering unto the Lord. So as you sing unto the Lord, sing with your spirit and spiritual songs and tongues, and sing with your understanding and your known language, it's going to cause a continual filling of the Holy Spirit so that you'll be in the position to serve the Lord. Another thing we see about being filled with the Holy Spirit is in Acts chapter 4, verse 31. When they had prayed, the place was shaken where they were assembled together, and they were all filled with the Holy Ghost, and they spake the word of God with boldness. Here, they were all filled with the Holy Ghost, and what did they do? They went forth, spoke the word, the anointing of God was flowing forth through them, through the filling of the Spirit. A boldness comes upon a person as you're filled with the Spirit to speak the word of the Lord, and God used them mightily to minister unto the people, and the people got saved. As we see over in Acts chapter 5, they went forth, the believers were added to the Lord, and then they ministered healing and deliverance to the people, and they got set free from the bondages. God wants you to get filled with the Holy Spirit. So we've seen the fact that we need to be baptized with the Holy Spirit, which occurs when we're born again, having received Jesus Christ as our personal Lord and Savior. What happens? We get a brand new spirit, the Spirit of Jesus Christ. Then we receive the Holy Spirit. The Holy Spirit is received subsequent to salvation. When we receive the Holy Spirit, He comes to dwell in our new spirit. Then we're to be filled with the Holy Spirit. Being filled with the Holy Spirit is for service to God. And remember that the filling of the Holy Spirit, it occurred in the Old Testament as well as in the New Testament. Wherever the Bible speaks of a filling of the Holy Spirit, you always see the person involved in some manner of service to God. And there's to be a continuous filling, primarily through praise and worship and prayer unto God with our spirit, in tongues, with our understanding in our known language. And as you're filled with the Spirit, you will go forth and you'll speak boldly for the Lord. You'll be influenced by the Holy Spirit. You'll think His thoughts, have His desires, go forth in His abilities, and perform His actions. Be continually filled with the Holy Spirit daily, so you serve the Lord effectively. 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
8: 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You're going to hear the truth, the whole truth, and nothing but the truth. And we don't care who likes it. 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It has been fantastic, thanks to you. This is Brother Mike. I'm the professional counselor at the Arizona Deliverance Center. We're downtown on 15th Avenue, just south of Osborne's Road. 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And we have a Sunday Zoom service. 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You can come and watch and see everybody get healed live and in real time. May God richly bless you. I hate Jews. That's what everybody's saying now. Jews, Jews, Jews. Everybody hates Jews. Anti-Semitism booming all over the entire world. Anti-Semitism. It's been going on for how long? 3,000 years, right? Not quite 3,000 years. Not quite 3,000 years. Everybody hated Jews. The Egyptians absolutely hated them. They enslaved them for over 200 years. They had to live as slaves. Then Jehovah brought the Jews out of Egypt with a strong hand. And the Egyptians hated the Jews because of the horrible beating they had to take because of Pharaoh's stubbornness and the supernatural power of Yahweh. They'd never seen anything like it. No God in Egypt remotely compared to the Hebrew God. It was an absolute laughingstock, a joke. And as it is today, there is no God, Lord Shiva, Allah, nothing that can compare to Jehovah, the eternal God of the world. But Jews have a particular interesting background. As you know, Judaism is a failed religion. You cannot find God in Judaism. It's a false religion, just like Mormonism, Jehovah's Witnesses, Islamism, you know, Hinduism, whatever it is. It's all those are all false religions. You cannot find God through those religions. The only way you can find God, there's only one way, is through the Lord Jesus. We all know that. That's common knowledge. And in addition to that, the Old Covenant has been replaced by the New Covenant. We are not under the Old Testament or the Old Covenant. We are now under the New Covenant. It has replaced the Old Covenant. Those were the promises that were replaced by better promises. But God has reserved the nation of Israel into eternity. He's going to restore it and put King David as the king of Israel throughout eternity. Isaiah chapter 11. In that day there shall be a root of Jesse, which will stand as a sign of the people. To it shall the Gentiles seek, and his rest shall be glorious. It shall come to pass in that day, says the Lord, that the Lord shall set his hand again the second time to recover the remnant of his people, which shall be left from Assyria, Egypt, Pathros, Cush, Elam, Shinar, Hamath. and from the islands of the sea. And he shall set up a sign, which is the Hebrew word nace. Nace is the Hebrew word for a sign. It means a flag. He shall set up a flag for the nations, and shall assemble the outcasts of Israel, and gather together the dispersed of Judah from the four corners of the earth. Jeremiah chapter 30. The day shall come, saith the Lord, that I will bring again the captivity of my people Israel and Judah. I will cause them to return to the land that I gave to their fathers, and they shall possess it. Ezekiel chapter 37. Thus saith the Lord God, behold, I will take the children of Israel from among the heathen, where they be gone, and will gather them on every side, and bring them to their own land. I will make them one nation in the land upon the mountains of Israel. One king shall be king to them all. They shall no more be two nations. They will no more be divided into two kingdoms. Those are the promises of God in the Old Testament about the nation of Israel. Now, each individual Jew, no, there's no such thing as a Jew anymore. There is no Jews, no Greeks, no bonds, no free, no males nor females, for you are all one in Christ. Every Jewish person of Jewish descent must find God through Christ and must become a born-again Christian, John chapter 3. Apparently it worked. Nicodemus was there after Jesus was crucified to help take care of the body, and Nicodemus was heavily involved in some way. So it sounds like when he came to see Jesus at night, John chapter 3, something registered with him, and he in some way became a born-again Christian, as did Joseph. Joseph came and gave him the tomb that he owned. No one had ever been in that tomb. He had purchased it for his family. Some of the family members were criminals, but he purchased the tomb anyway, and they were all going to be buried there. But when Jesus came along, Joseph of Arimathea gave him his tomb, and he was buried in a tomb no one had ever been buried in before, brand new. Right now, you will see anti-Semitism spreading all over the planet, and it's going to get worse. As you know, in the book of Revelation, the Antichrist conquers Israel. He conquers Israel. He is causing Israel to go through evacuation. The people are evacuating the country to get away from the Antichrist. My guess they're going into Lebanon or Syria or somewhere, but it doesn't say where they're evacuating to in the book of Revelation, but they have to leave. They have lost, and they are on the brink of destruction. The Russians, the Chinese, the Muslims are all there for the Battle of Armageddon. Israel has been defeated again, as they have been defeated many times over the years. They have been crushed again, as they have been crushed many times over the years. And the second coming occurs at that moment when the Lord Jesus comes back with some kind of legion of angels, and the destruction and horror and the end of the armies of the world, the end of Islam, the end of human religion as we know it, it all ends there at the second coming of Christ. We all know that story. It's in the book of Revelation. Couldn't be any clearer. But up till then, God is using persecution and anti-Semitism to get Jews to leave their country and move to Israel. That's what's happening. Check this out. Let's go to Great Britain. Let's go to Great Britain. As I'm speaking to you, according to the ministry of Aliyah and Integration, and according to the Jewish Agency of Immigration for the year 2025, approximately 900 Jews immigrated to Israel from England. To give you an idea, in 2004 it was 700, in 2023 it was about 400. So there's an increase of people traveling to Israel, Jews going to the homeland. Right now, happening right in front of our eyes. They did a documentary on this in England, a BBC Panorama documentary, and they illustrated what's happening there about the destruction of mosques, about riots against Jews. Here in the United States, on college campuses, tremendous anti-Semitism has been manufactured over the alleged genocide in Gaza. And in England, mosques are being destroyed. Jewish businesses are being ruined. This is what happened in Nazi Germany. They destroyed the mosque and they ruined all the Jewish businesses. Some of the Jews have been killed in England now over rioting. And the Jews are wanting to leave England to go back to Israel, where they will feel safe and at home. The people are rioting in England to get rid of the Jews. They're rioting on college campuses here in America to get rid of the Jews, because everybody hates Jews. Everybody hates Jews. They don't like them. They're prejudiced against them. When we know why that's happening, God is allowing it to happen. He's not causing it. God's allowing it to happen because he's motivating them to move to the homeland, because the nation of Israel is going to be saved at the Battle of Armageddon, at the second coming of Christ. Couldn't be any clearer. And, for example, in France, 3,300 Jews moved there in 2025. 4,000 Jews from America moved back to Israel in 2025. Folks, Bible prophecy being fulfilled right in front of our eyes. Won't be that much longer. The rapture's around the corner. The second coming is there. See you next time.
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0: Welcome to For Zion's Sake. Isaiah 62:1 is taken directly out of the Hebrew Scriptures when the prophet Isaiah declared, "For Zion's sake I will not keep silent, and for Jerusalem's sake I will not keep quiet, until her righteousness goes forth like brightness, and her salvation like a torch that is burning." Your hosts for the program are Shelley and June Volk, Jewish believers burdened to see Jew and Gentile become one, believers strengthened in their faith and for their Jewish kinsmen to come to the saving knowledge of Jesus as the Messiah, the Son of God.
1: Bless the Lord and welcome to For Zion's Sake. We thank you for joining us. We're the Volks. My name is Shelley.
2: And my name is June. Hi, everyone.
1: It's good to be with you as we continue speaking about the rest of God. And we began by reading from Exodus 31:17, Moses and God having a very intimate relationship. We read in verse 17, Exodus 31, "It is a sign between me and the sons of Israel forever. For in 6 days the Lord made heaven and earth, but in the seventh day he rested from labor and was refreshed." Junie, a powerful, powerful portion of scripture that we need to incorporate into our own lives. We're not talking just about a seventh day rest, but we're talking about the rest of God that's available to all of us every moment of every day. So the Lord, interestingly, was refreshed when he rested. And we can understand that even on a natural basis. But the word of God calls us to cease from our own works, our own labor, and live in the rest of the Lord. And as you pointed out on Monday, the word rest is so more significant than we understand it in English. But in Hebrew, the word nuach means to abandon, to allow, to appease, to be calm, to come to rest, waiting. And in that waiting, we find rest. In the Greek, it also means to give comfort, to put down, to put aside, to reside, to remain, and be settled. So we need the rest of God because we live in a world that's full of chaos and turmoil, and we need to find that inner rest. And we're talking about what will bring about this kind of rest. And the first thing we spoke about, Junie, was the awareness of the Lord's presence. And we saw that Moses told God, "We are not going to go further in the wilderness to get to the promised land unless you go with us." And Moses' words in Exodus 33, verse 14 and 15 was, "My presence shall go with you, and I will give you rest." So clearly, from the biblical standpoint, we will have rest when we are aware of the presence of God with us. And obviously, God is always with us. He says, "I will never leave you nor forsake you." And Moses pointed out, this will allow us to be a distinguished people. A distinguished people in the Hebrew really means to be set apart. We saw that in Psalm 4, verse 3. "But know that the Lord has set apart the godly man for himself." And whatever the natural situation is around us, how much turmoil or problems, we need to have that inner rest. Then we went on and looked at Jeremiah 31, verse 25. It says, "For I satisfy the weary ones and refresh everyone who languishes." In the end, in New King James, it says, "I have replenished every sorrowful soul." So no matter what the situation is, God is available to give us rest. And we pointed out that could have been the inspiration for Matthew. When we read Matthew 11, 28 to 30, listen to these words. "Come to me, all who are weary and are heavy laden, and I will give you rest. Take my yoke upon you and learn from me, for I am gentle and humble in heart, and you shall find rest for your soul, for my yoke is easy and my load is light." What an invitation, Junie, whenever we're nervous about something, anxious about something, not at peace and rest. God says, come. So the first thing, as we just saw in Matthew 11, is come. And the second thing is, take my yoke upon you. You know, Junie, growing up in Brooklyn, New York, you didn't see too many horse-drawn, what can I say, carriages or markets. I remember we had a fruit man draw, you know, have one horse pull a wagon, and my mom would just buy fruit and vegetables. But Jesus's yoke is not like that yoke, because he says, "Take my yoke upon you." And not knowing much about yokes, I read a little bit, and this is what I find out. A yoke is usually for two or more animals to pull a load that's too heavy for one. And it's usually with an experienced animal and one other one that is learning. And the experienced one provides direction, training, and leadership. Get a picture of this with Jesus says, take my yoke upon you. Come to me and I will lead you. And the question is, are we yoked to Jesus? Again, the way is much too difficult to make it on our own. Really, when we come out of rest, we try to labor and strive. But with Jesus, yoked together, he will lead you. So our question is, are we yoked to Jesus, Junie?
2: And it makes me think, Shelley, of what Jesus said to his disciples before he ascended. He said, go and make disciples of all nations, beginning in Jerusalem, and you teach them what I have taught you. And that reminded me of that picture, Shelley, of the animal that was experienced taking the lead for the other animal to help bear the load, because he knew how to carry that. And to be a leader in the Lord, we need to be willing to experience the Lord through difficult situations, that we might encourage others that he was faithful to us, he will also be faithful to you.
1: It's really true, Junie. I'm thinking of that verse we read the other day. Isaiah 43:2. When you pass through the waters, I will be with you, and through the rivers, they will not overflow you. When you walk through the fire, you will not be scourged, nor will the flame burn you. The picture we get, I think you spoke about it last week, of Shadrach, Meshach, and Abednego. In the midst of a burning fire, they were at rest. That's incredible. So again, come unto me, all you who are weary and heavy laden, and I will give you rest. Take my yoke upon you and learn from me, for I am gentle and humble in heart, and you shall find rest for your soul. Junie, there's one other place in the scripture that we find that expression, you shall find rest for your souls, and that is in the book of Jeremiah chapter 6. All right, if you have your Bibles, turn with us. Jeremiah chapter 6, and we're going to be looking at verse 16. All right, Jeremiah 6:16. This was in the midst of a terrible situation in Israel and Jerusalem, and God was giving counsel. Okay, Jeremiah 6:16. Thus says the Lord, stand by the ways and see and ask for the ancient paths, where the good way is, and walk in it, and you shall find rest for your souls. Junie, again, in looking at the situation in the world today, everybody's looking for something new, something different, something unique. And God's ways are saying, God's is saying, let's go back to the ancient paths. In other words, what we started in the beginning, when God rested on the seventh day, we need to go back to that. And no matter what the situation is, let's go back to the way God called us to be. The ancient paths, that's the right way. You shall find rest for your soul. And again, so it's come, take, and learn of me. And you know, Junie, getting the picture of being yoked to Jesus, how else can we learn from him unless we are one, step by step, yoked with him? In other words, if he goes to the right, we're going to automatically go to the right. If he wants to turn one way, we're going to turn that way, because he is the leader. And we need to go step by step according to how Jesus is leading us.
2: And you know what it makes me think of, Shelley? That if you're not searching for the Lord, if you're not seeking after his truth or his way or his rest, you won't find him. and you won't find the rest because you're not seeking for it. Seek and you shall find. Ask and you shall receive. That's what the scripture tells us. And you know, there are hidden treasures in the deep, Shelley, in circumstances and situations that are beyond a human's ability to handle on their own. That's why people drink or take drugs to escape from the reality of what they're experiencing because they can't bear it. But when we seek after the Lord, when we look to find his way or his life, he will answer us.
1: Yes, Lord.
2: And that answer, whether we like it or not, will bring rest to our soul because he's our shepherd.
1: That's right.
2: And his word says, we shall not want. We're all overcomers when we have a testimony. That's how we overcome the difficulties in life or the devil himself, by the blood of the Lamb and the word of our testimony, and loving not our own lives, even unto the death, setting aside our way, casting it aside, waiting quietly on the Lord to calm ourselves. How do we do that? We need to put down the things that make us anxious. Mm. We need to seek after to find the Lord. And we'll be found of him.
1: Amen.
2: You know what the word says?
1: What?
2: When we seek for him with all our heart.
1: Amen. Really. One more thing about a yoke, Junie, because my picture, again, growing up in Brooklyn, a yoke seems to be a picture of bondage. But that's not so with Jesus. For my yoke is easy and my load is light. And the word easy here, where Jesus says, my burden is, my yoke is easy, in the Hebrew, it means pleasant. It means to furnish what is needed. It's fit to be used. So it's not bondage. It's really freedom. And what greater freedom can we have, Junie, than to be yoked with Jesus, step by step? Father, we thank you, Lord.
2: Thank you, Lord.
1: Your ways are so far beyond ours, and we just want to align ourselves. We want to be yoked with you, Lord, that we want to live in complete freedom with you, my God, and we shall find rest for our souls, no matter what's going on around us or even in us. So I pray for a blessing upon every one of our listeners to be set free this week and rest in the Lord. In Jesus' name,
2: amen.
0: 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Until next time, the Lord bless thee and keep thee. The Lord make his face to shine upon thee and be gracious unto thee. The Lord lift up his countenance upon thee and give thee peace. 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
7: If all we have to say to ourselves or to a new generation of our daughters is that Biblical submission is a stinky duty, but you gotta do it because of your gender. 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
6: 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In today's episode, Pastor Brian shares the second half of a lesson from Ephesians 5. Dr. Chappell highlights the complementary relationship that God has outlined between a husband and wife. You can find this lesson and many others when you visit unlimitedgrace.com. And while you're there, look for Pastor Brian's commentary on the book of Ephesians, which he wrote for the Reformed Expository Commentary Series. Dr. Chappell reveals how when we lift our eyes beyond ourselves to share Paul's expansive vision, then we too will join his doxology for God's amazing grace that transforms the world. Let's hear now from Dr. Brian Chappell as he shares the second half of the lesson, Wisdom for Wives.
7: Let me ask that you would look in your Bibles now at Ephesians chapter 5. Ephesians chapter 5, as we'll be looking at verses 22 through 33 in the Grace Bibles in front of you there. That's page 978. Now, because of the snow last week, a lot of us were not able to be here. So a quick summary of what we talked about is going to be expressed in this video clip we're about to see, the wedding ceremony of NASCAR race driver Brian Scott to a single mom. Not only what he said to his prospective wife, but what he said to his new daughter, the three-year-old. Let's see what it is. Now I say, uh-oh.
8: I vow to make you say your prayers before you... Brielle, can I tell you something? I promise to always hold your hand and skip with you down the street. And bring comfort to your life. I vow to make you say your prayers before you eat. I promise to read you stories at night, to always tuck you in real tight. I vow to show you how a man should treat a woman in my relationship with your mother. And above all else, I vow to protect you, care for you, and love you forever.
7: A macho man who drives a NASCAR race car, a Camaro, at over 200 miles an hour to make a living, says even to a child, I will take my resources, my strength, my authority, and I will not abandon them nor abuse them. I will use them for you. What is a biblical head of a home? Not one who abandons his authority or abuses it, but uses it for the sake of others. That was last week. That was the easy week. This week is the conversation with women. What does it mean to be a godly wife in a Christian household? And just a reminder, we began this whole discussion about Christian family, reminding ourselves that our calling, whether men or women, is to make the face of Christ known to those that we love, to make the invisible Christ visible by the way that we treat one another. How do we do that? Well, let's read. Ephesians 5, verses 22 through 33. Let's stand as we read this portion of God's Word. Men, let me just remind you, as you're standing next week, a great time of getting together. Think about what it means for men to encourage men as we get together to say, let's be iron sharpening iron for Christ's sake. Today, words to women as well as men. Ephesians 5:22, wives, submit to your own husbands as to the Lord. For the husband is the head of the wife, even as Christ is the head of the church, his body, and is himself its Savior. Now, as the church submits to Christ, so also wives should submit in everything to their husbands. Husbands, love your wives as Christ loved the church and gave himself up for her, that he might sanctify her, having cleansed her by the washing of water with the word, so that he might present the church to himself in splendor, without spot or wrinkle or any such thing, that she might be holy and without blemish. In the same way, husbands should love their wives as their own bodies. He who loves his wife loves himself. For no one ever hated his own flesh, but nourishes and cherishes it, just as Christ does the church, because we are members of his body. Therefore, a man shall leave his father and mother and hold fast to his wife, and the two shall be one flesh. This mystery is profound, and I am saying that it refers to Christ and the church. However, let each one of you love his wife as himself, and let the wife see that she respects her husband. What did women do in Jesus' society for Jesus? They were companions of the disciple, not camp followers, which would have been the only role in previous settings. Expected later to be benefactors of the church movement, praying and prophesying in the church. There were those that were simply to be understood as gifted by God for the callings they had, and the extent of that responsibility is incredible. I mean, you can, of course, read verse 24 in hateful ways or the way it's intended. As the church submits to Christ, so also wives should submit in everything to their husbands. Now, one way of saying that is, you're a doormat in everything. Whatever he says, in everything, do it. Or there's another way of saying it, which is, no, if my goal is to bring my gifts into every aspect of my husband's life, then I am highly invested. I am highly invested in seeing that the glory and good of God comes, and there's no place in my life where I'm excluded from that obligation and responsibility of helping him be all that God calls him to be. In everything, I still have this calling. We begin to see it when we understand that this calling is truly a redemptive responsibility that is dignifying of any woman who understands it. To understand the dignity of that, look at verse 22 again. Wives, submit to your own husbands as to the Lord. Now, I recognize an important way of reading that verse is it's a statement of degree. Bring your gifts, apply them for the good of another as you would to the Lord. I mean, that's a pretty comprehensive and strong understanding for one who is in authority as the Lord himself is. At the same time, you must understand this is not only a statement of a degree of devotion, but the direction of it. As to the Lord, what you do, do as to, this is for the Lord's purposes, which means there are strong limits upon it. You are not called to obey a husband who is calling you to do evil. That would not be as to the Lord. Paul uses this language other places, right? When he talks about how we work, he says, work, right? Serve others, but as unto the Lord. If your employer is calling you to do something that's unethical or is irresponsible, no, you're not called to that. As to the Lord, which means if a husband is abusing children, it is not submission biblically to stand in a corner and let him do it. That is not as to the Lord. It is not even right to stand silent while the husband is damaging himself or others. No, you have been given graces in life, calling, giftedness, brains, understanding, so that it can actually be possible for us to say to a husband, if I'm a wife, to say, that's wrong. That's not right. You need to reconsider that. Because it is not my calling to simply do nothing for another that I'm supposed to be expressing my gifts for. There is a redemptive purpose in what I'm being called to. It's very pointed. Verse 22 again, wives, submit to your own husbands as to the Lord. Important words. It's why we are not Muslims in our understanding of family, right? We do not believe in general headship, that all women are under all men. Submit to your own husbands. That is, there is this, this focus that God has upon family complementary relationships. Of all people, he called you for that husband. Of all people, he called that husband for you, because there is intentionality in how this marriage has come together so that each is becoming what God intends. And in that redemptive, purposeful, pointed relationship, there is true dignity. And perhaps the dignity is not even understood until you look so closely at verse 22 that you consider how that word submit is actually placed. Now, I must tell you, I usually prefer the ESV translation, but in this one place, I would actually prefer the older translations, the King James or the NIV.

0: life of Christ. There is true dignity in saying, I will live for the sake of another. It's actually what we ultimately understand in our own hearts. Recognize this. We are all driven in our worst selves. We are all driven by the need to secure our own happiness, by what we control or what we gain or what we enjoy for ourselves. We think that's where our happiness and fulfillment resides. But in our saner moments, we know that our greatest satisfaction, our greatest fulfillment, our greatest dignity is in giving ourselves for the sake of those that we love. That is actually our greatest and more deep satisfaction, that I would give of myself for those that I love. That is the path that Jesus took. And that means that one who takes that path is actually reflecting Christ-likeness, the true dignity of any person.
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0: If God is calling us, we understand that He has called us for a reason. And that reason is to say that women who are actually living for the sake of another are fulfilling the deepest desires of their own hearts. The task of truth in this society is to show how the duty of a Christian wife actually resonates with the deepest desires of her own heart. So that when she honors Christ and honors the husband in her family, what she's actually ultimately doing is satisfying her own heart's deepest desire. That somehow duty and dignity and desire match. I am not saying it's exactly like, you know, the Bible says that you shall eat chocolate. And wives are to say, well, hey, I can get along with that command. In which desire and duty would be right there. But I am saying something similar to that. I am saying that biblical sacrifice for the sake of another is the mark of a spirit-filled heart. And therefore, when a husband or a wife is finding ways that I am, according to Scripture, giving myself for the sake of another, that we're actually fulfilling the desires of that spirit-filled heart. What, after all, is the desire of a Christian wife? You know, preachers swap stories, and so this one will fit. You may have heard it before. The pastor who was involved in premarital counseling for a couple, and despite that good premarital counseling, soon after the wedding, the new wife called in a panic, in virtual hysterics, to say, we've had this awful fight. What am I supposed to do? And the husband, with, you know, all the years of experience and patience and with great calmness, said to her, sweetie, you know, couples have fights. I mean, it's normal. It's not

0: into the world. You'll get past this. To which she said, I know, but what am I supposed to do with the body? What do wives deeply desire? A husband they don't want to kill. They want a husband that they respect. When I say that, I hope you're hearing me say this, that verse 33, as Paul is pulling all the threads together here, where he says, let each man love his wife as himself, and let the wife see that she respects her husband, that what is actually happening is Paul is coordinating command with heart's desire. After all, the command is directed at the heart's desire. What does a woman truly want? Most women want to respect their husbands because they want a husband that they respect. I want to respect my husband because I want a man that I can respect. Okay? So the command is directed at the heart's desire. Why make it a command to do it then? Because the command is also directed at the heart's deception. What do most of us think will make us happy in a marriage? If I can get that other person to satisfy me, if they will fill up my emotional tank, if they will fill up my sexual tank, if they will do what I need to be happy, then I'll be happy. If that is our perception, that I need that person to make me happy, then life becomes a game, if not a battle, of taking control. How can I control them so that they will make me happy? And how do men and women do that? Well, men take control by dominating. Using greater strength or greater volume, men take control by dominating. So Paul goes right after that deception, and he says, men, love your wives as Christ loved the church and gave himself for her. It was in service of her, not in strength of domination, that true leadership found its mark. And if men try to control by domination, how do women try to control to make him make me happy? Typically, if it's going the wrong way, women try to control men not by dominating them, but by diminishing them. By words, by embarrassment, by sexual control, to make a man question, hurt, do damage to his own ego, thought, whatever, to somehow diminish him so much that he becomes controllable. The consequence of that, of course, is that the man that we want to respect by having a respectable man, we actually have a choice. Am I going to build that man or am I going to actually destroy that man? Am I going to diminish and diminish by the way that I treat him? The command ultimately is driven after the heart's fulfillment. A woman wants a man that she can respect. A man that she can respect because he is a man after God's own heart, that God is making that man respectable. But how does God do that? How does God make the man respectable? By putting a wife in his life to support and strengthen and build up and respect him. How does she do that? How does she actually respect him? By giving him the strength of encouragement and support and love to which she is called. For us as men, that means there have to be some honest things said. If that's the way God has designed it, that the greatest command as well as the greatest fulfillment of a woman is to respect her husband, then somehow we need it. I have to say that. I am made, wired, created to actually need my wife's respect. I mean, for Kathy and me, one of our greatest revelations was at a board meeting at Covenant Seminary where wives were meeting with Kathy in a separate function. And just as they got to talking, these wives of very mature men, godly men, leaders in the church, began to talk to one another. And the honest confession came out from one after another. I did not know my husband needed my respect. I thought he was going to get that at his job. Well, the reality is, husbands do need respect, and if they don't get it from their wives, they will get it from somewhere. It's the way we are wired. And I have to say, if If that's true, then I have to say to my wife, you make me more than I can be on my own. That, you recognize the song? You make me more than I could be. And I have to acknowledge that. I recognize there have been times in our marriage, in my life, in my career, where no one supported me but Kathy, where everyone thought I was wrong or foolish or on the wrong track. And no one, my wife alone, was the one who said, I will support you and stand with you and respect you. And I would not be where I am standing before you now if it had not been for my wife's respect, I can assure you. Some of you will know the biography of Liz Curtis Higgs, on-air radio personality turned very popular author. Profane, angry, ridiculing of Christians, burned by men, burned by the church, so profane on the air that even Howard Stern, as a guest one time, said to her, Liz, you need to clean up your act. Despite her profanity, despite the difficulty, despite her anger at the church and the anger at men, there was a Christian couple who kept inviting her to their church, kept inviting. Finally, just to put them off, okay, I'll go one time. That'll shut them up. So she went. And the verse the preacher had decided to preach on that day was, wives, submit to your husbands as to the Lord. Well, that made her so mad that she thought, I'm going to collect some more ammunition here to crush these Christians on my next radio show. And so she kept listening a little bit till the pastor got to verse 25. And husbands, love your wives as Christ loved the church and gave himself up for her. At which point, Liz leaned over toward her friend who had invited her to church and said, well, I'd gladly give myself to any man if I knew he would die for me. To which the friend said, Liz, there is a man who died for you. His name is Jesus. As unto the Lord. Not because the man who is the husband deserves it, but because he is precious to the Lord, who is your Lord too.
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5: God lives and works today. He is calling us to come and live and work with Him. But what does that mean? Today's meditation, Together with Jesus by Basilia Schlink, shares with us an experience which will give us an answer to this. Recently, I experienced a very strange thing in an office. I was supposed to speak with an elderly lady who was dictating a letter to her young secretary. Suddenly, the girl's alarm clock went off. But why an alarm clock? The secretary was wide awake and she had so much to do, there was certainly no danger that she would fall asleep. When she left the room for a moment, I asked the elderly lady why the alarm clock suddenly went off. She told me the secret. This young girl's greatest desire was not to lose herself in her work. She wanted to work for eternity. The ringing of her alarm clock was a reminder. The hours are flying by. Think of eternity. Work for eternity. Do everything with Jesus. Yes, eternity is a reality. Therefore, there is one question for us which is very important. Will I find everything that I now do as fruit in eternity? Or am I simply living one day after another, one as empty as the next, in spite of all my work? Will I one day have to confirm that my life amounted to nothing, that it was completely in vain because it was not lived together with and for our Lord Jesus? One day the reality of this pierced my heart. I knew Jesus and belonged to him, but suddenly I saw that I did not live in real fellowship with him. Only what I do together with Jesus brings eternal fruit. Yes, I had only one question to consider. Will there be anything left of all my activity here on earth? Thus I put an end to my former way of life. From then on I tried to live my life in union with Jesus. I tried to keep my heart and my thoughts always near him, so that my life could bring forth fruit in eternity. I wanted to take him into all of my life and work, for he alone is the one most worthy of love. I found that doing things together with Jesus, my Savior, my Beloved, made me happier than anything else possibly could. Because he is love and all-powerful, he can solve all my difficulties. He alone gives me true meaning and purpose in my life. Since this time, love for Jesus has compelled me to do everything for and with him.

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0: Father. 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
1: The first glorious mystery, the resurrection. Jesus dies glorious and immortal 3 days after his death. Our Father, who art in heaven, hallowed be thy name. Thy kingdom come, thy will be done, on earth as it is in heaven.
0: Give us this day our daily bread, and forgive us our trespasses, as we forgive those who trespass against us. And lead us not into temptation, but deliver us from evil. Amen.
1: Hail Mary, full of grace, the Lord is with thee. Blessed art thou amongst women, and blessed is the fruit of thy womb, Jesus.
0: Holy Mary, Mother of God, pray for us sinners, now and at the hour of our death. Amen.
1: Hail Mary, full of grace, the Lord is with thee. Blessed art thou amongst women, and blessed is the fruit of thy womb, Jesus.
0: Holy Mary, Mother of God, pray for us sinners, now and at the hour of our death. Amen.
1: Hail Mary, full of grace, the Lord is with thee. Blessed art thou amongst women, and blessed is the fruit of thy womb, Jesus.
0: Holy Mary, Mother of God, pray for us sinners, now at the hour of our death. Amen.
1: Hail Mary, full of grace, the Lord is with thee. Blessed art thou amongst women, and blessed is the fruit of thy womb, Jesus.
0: Holy Mary, Mother of God, pray for us sinners, now at the hour of our death. Amen.
1: Hail Mary, full of grace, the Lord is with thee. Blessed art thou amongst women, and blessed is the fruit of thy womb, Jesus.
0: Holy Mary, Mother of God, pray for us sinners, now and at the hour of our death. Amen.
1: Hail Mary, full of grace, the Lord is with thee. Blessed art thou amongst women, and blessed is the fruit of thy womb, Jesus.
0: Holy Mary, Mother of God, pray for us sinners, now and at the hour of our death. Amen.
1: Hail Mary, full of grace, the Lord is with thee. Blessed art thou amongst women, and blessed is the fruit of thy womb, Jesus.
0: Holy Mary, Mother of God, pray for us sinners, now and at the hour of our death. Amen.
1: Hail Mary, full of grace, the Lord is with thee. Blessed art thou amongst women, and blessed is the fruit of thy womb, Jesus.
0: Holy Mary, Mother of God, pray for us sinners, now and at the hour of our death. Amen.
1: Hail Mary, full of grace, the Lord is with thee. Blessed art thou amongst women, and blessed is the fruit of thy womb, Jesus.
0: Holy Mary, Mother of God, pray for us sinners, now at the hour of our death. Amen.
1: Hail Mary, full of grace, the Lord is with thee. Blessed art thou amongst women, and blessed is the fruit of thy womb, Jesus.
0: Holy Mary, Mother of God, pray for us sinners, now at the hour of our death. Amen.
1: Glory be to the Father, to the Son, and to the Holy Spirit,
0: as it was in the beginning, is now, and ever shall be, world without end. Amen.
1: O my Jesus, forgive us of our sins.
0: Save us from the fires of hell. Lead all souls to heaven, especially those in most need of thy mercy.
2: The second glorious mystery, the Ascension. Jesus ascends into heaven 40 days after his resurrection. Our Father, who art in heaven, hallowed be thy name. Thy kingdom come, thy will be done, on earth as it is in heaven.
0: Give us this day our daily bread, and forgive us our trespasses, as we forgive those who trespass against us. And lead us not into temptation, but deliver us from evil. Amen.
2: Hail Mary, full of grace, the Lord is with thee. Blessed art thou among women, and blessed is the fruit of thy womb, Jesus.
0: Holy Mary, Mother of God, pray for us sinners, now at the hour of our death. Amen.
2: Hail Mary, full of grace, the Lord is with thee. Blessed art thou among women, and blessed is the fruit of thy womb, Jesus.
0: Holy Mary, Mother of God, pray for us sinners, now at the hour of our death. Amen.
2: Hail Mary, full of grace, the Lord is with thee. Blessed art thou among women, and blessed is the fruit of thy womb, Jesus.
0: Holy Mary, Mother of God,

0: Hail Mary, full of grace, the Lord is with thee. Blessed art thou among women, and blessed is the fruit of thy womb, Jesus.
1: Holy Mary, Mother of God, pray for us sinners, now and at the hour of our death. Amen.
0: Hail Mary, full of grace, the Lord is with thee. Blessed art thou among women, and blessed is the fruit of thy womb, Jesus.
1: Holy Mary, Mother of God, pray for us sinners, now and at the hour of our death. Amen.
0: Hail Mary, full of grace, the Lord is with thee. Blessed art thou among women, and blessed is the fruit of thy womb, Jesus.
1: Holy Mary, Mother of God, pray for us sinners, now and at the hour of our death. Amen.
0: Hail Mary, full of grace, the Lord is with thee. Blessed art thou among women, and blessed is the fruit of thy womb, Jesus.
1: Holy Mary, Mother of God, pray for us sinners, now and at the hour of our death. Amen.
0: Hail Mary, full of grace, the Lord is with thee. Blessed art thou among women, and blessed is the fruit of thy womb, Jesus.
1: Holy Mary, Mother of God, pray for us sinners, now and at the hour of our death. Amen.
0: Hail Mary, full of grace, the Lord is with thee. Blessed art thou among women, and blessed is the fruit of thy womb, Jesus.
1: Holy Mary, Mother of God, pray for us sinners, now and at the hour of our death. Amen.
0: Hail Mary, full of grace, the Lord is with thee. Blessed art thou among women, and blessed is the fruit of thy womb, Jesus.
1: Holy Mary, Mother of God, pray for us sinners, now and at the hour of our death. Amen.
0: Glory be to the Father, and to the Son, and to the Holy Spirit.
1: As it was in the beginning, is now, and ever shall be, world without end. Amen.
0: O my Jesus, forgive us our sins,
1: save us from the fires of hell. Lead all souls to heaven, especially those in most need of thy mercy.
2: The third glorious mystery, the descent of the Holy Spirit. The Holy Spirit descends upon Mary and the apostles. Our Father, who art in heaven, hallowed be thy name. Thy kingdom come, thy will be done, on earth as it is in heaven.
1: Give us this day our daily bread, and forgive us our trespasses, as we forgive those who trespass against us. And lead us not into temptation, but deliver us from evil. Amen.
2: Hail Mary, full of grace, the Lord is with thee. Blessed art thou amongst women, and blessed is the fruit of thy womb, Jesus.
1: Holy Mary, Mother of God, pray for us sinners, now and at the hour of our death. Amen.
2: Hail Mary, full of grace, the Lord is with thee. Blessed art thou amongst women, and blessed is the fruit of thy womb, Jesus.
1: Holy Mary, Mother of God, pray for us sinners, now and at the hour of our death. Amen.
2: Hail Mary, full of grace, the Lord is with thee. Blessed art thou amongst women, and blessed is the fruit of thy womb, Jesus.
1: Holy Mary, Mother of God, pray for us sinners, now at the hour of our death. Amen.
2: Hail Mary, full of grace, the Lord is with thee. Blessed are you among women, and blessed is the fruit of thy womb, Jesus.
1: Holy Mary, Mother of God, pray for us sinners, now at the hour of our death. Amen.
2: Hail Mary, full of grace, the Lord is with thee. Blessed art thou amongst women, and blessed is the fruit of thy womb, Jesus.
1: Holy Mary, Mother of God, pray for us sinners, now and at the hour of our death. Amen.
2: Hail Mary, full of grace, the Lord is with thee. Blessed art thou amongst women, and blessed is the fruit of thy womb, Jesus.
1: Holy Mary, Mother of God, pray for us sinners, now and at the hour of our death. Amen.
2: Hail Mary, full of grace, the Lord is with thee. Blessed art thou amongst women, and blessed is the fruit of thy womb, Jesus.
1: Holy Mary, Mother of God, pray for us sinners, now and at the hour of our death. Amen.
2: Hail Mary, full of grace, the Lord is with thee. Blessed art thou amongst women, and blessed is the fruit of thy womb, Jesus.
1: Holy Mary, Mother of God, pray for us sinners, now and at the hour of our death. Amen.
2: Hail Mary, full of grace, the Lord is with thee. Blessed art thou amongst women, and blessed is the fruit of thy womb, Jesus.
1: Holy Mary, Mother of God, pray for us sinners, now at the hour of our death. Amen.
2: Hail Mary, full of grace, the Lord is with thee. Blessed art thou amongst women, and blessed is the fruit of thy womb, Jesus.
1: Holy Mary, Mother of God, pray for us sinners, now at the hour of our death. Amen.
2: All glory be to the Father, and to the Son, and to the Holy Spirit.
1: As it was in the beginning, is now, and ever shall be, world without end. Amen.
2: O my Jesus,
1: forgive us our sins. Save us from the fires of hell. Lead all souls to heaven, especially those in most need of thy mercy.
3: The fourth glorious mystery, the Assumption. The Blessed Mother is united with her Divine Son in heaven. Our Father, who art in heaven, hallowed be thy name. Thy kingdom come, thy will be done, on earth as it is in heaven.
1: Give us this day our daily bread, and forgive us our trespasses, as we forgive those who trespass against us. And lead us not into temptation, but deliver us from evil. Amen.
3: Hail Mary, full of grace, the Lord is with thee. Blessed art thou amongst women, and blessed is the fruit of thy womb, Jesus.
1: Holy Mary, Mother of God, pray for us sinners, now at the hour of our death. Amen.
3: Hail Mary, full of grace, the Lord is with thee. Blessed art thou amongst women, and blessed is the fruit of thy womb, Jesus.
1: Holy Mary, Mother of God, pray for us sinners, now at the hour of our death. Amen.
3: Hail Mary, full of grace, the Lord is with thee. Blessed art thou amongst women, and blessed is the fruit of thy womb, Jesus.
1: Holy Mary, Mother of God, pray for us sinners, now at the hour of our death. Amen.
3: Hail Mary, full of grace, the Lord is with thee. Blessed art thou amongst women, and blessed is the fruit of thy womb, Jesus.
1: Holy Mary, Mother of God, pray for us sinners, now at the hour of our death. Amen.
3: Hail Mary, full of grace, the Lord is with thee. Blessed art thou amongst women, and blessed is the fruit of thy womb, Jesus.
1: Holy Mary, Mother of God, pray for us sinners, now at the hour of our death. Amen.
3: Hail Mary, full of grace, the Lord is with thee. Blessed art thou amongst women, and blessed is the fruit of thy womb, Jesus.
1: Holy Mary, Mother of God, pray for us sinners, now at the hour of our death. Amen.
3: Hail Mary, full of grace, the Lord is with thee. Blessed art thou amongst women, and blessed is the fruit of thy womb, Jesus.
1: Holy Mary, Mother of God, pray for us sinners, now at the hour of our death. Amen.
3: Hail Mary, full of grace, the Lord is with thee. Blessed art thou amongst women, and blessed is the fruit of thy womb, Jesus.
1: Holy Mary, Mother of God, pray for us sinners, now at the hour of our death. Amen.
3: Hail Mary, full of grace, the Lord is with thee. Blessed art thou amongst women, and blessed is the fruit of thy womb, Jesus.
1: Holy Mary, Mother of God, pray for us sinners, now at the hour of our death. Amen.
3: Hail Mary, full of grace, the Lord is with thee. Blessed art thou amongst women, and blessed is the fruit of thy womb, Jesus.
1: Holy Mary, Mother of God, pray for us sinners, now at the hour of our death. Amen.
3: Glory be to the Father, and to the Son, and to the Holy Spirit.
1: As it was in the beginning, is now, and ever shall be, world without end. Amen.
3: O my Jesus,
1: forgive us our sins, save us from the fires of hell. Lead all souls to heaven, especially those in most need of thy mercy.
4: The fifth glorious mystery, the coronation. Mary is gloriously crowned Queen of heaven and earth. Our Father, who art in heaven, hallowed be thy name. Thy kingdom come, thy will be done, on earth as it is in heaven.
1: Give us this day our daily bread, and forgive us our trespasses, as we forgive those who trespass against us. And lead us not into temptation, but deliver us from evil. Amen.
4: Hail Mary, full of grace, the Lord is with thee. Blessed art thou amongst women, and blessed is the fruit of thy womb, Jesus.
1: Holy Mary, Mother of God, pray for us sinners, now at the hour of our death. Amen.
4: Hail Mary, full of grace, the Lord is with thee. Blessed art thou amongst women, and blessed is the fruit of thy womb, Jesus.
1: Holy Mary, Mother of God, pray for us sinners, now at the hour of our death. Amen.
4: Hail Mary, full of grace, the Lord is with thee. Blessed art thou amongst women, and blessed is the fruit of thy womb, Jesus.
1: Holy Mary, Mother of God, pray for us sinners, now at the hour of our death. Amen.
4: Hail Mary, full of grace, the Lord is with thee. Blessed art thou amongst women, and blessed is the fruit of thy womb, Jesus.
1: Holy Mary, Mother of God, pray for us sinners, now at the hour of our death. Amen.
4: Hail Mary, full of grace, the Lord is with thee. Blessed art thou amongst women, and blessed is the fruit of thy womb, Jesus.
1: Holy Mary, Mother of God, pray for us sinners, now at the hour of our death. Amen.
4: Hail Mary, full of grace, the Lord is with thee. Blessed art thou amongst women, and blessed is the fruit of thy womb, Jesus.
1: Holy Mary, Mother of God, pray for us sinners, now at the hour of our death. Amen.
4: Hail Mary, full of grace, the Lord is with thee. Blessed art thou amongst women, and blessed is the fruit of thy womb, Jesus.
1: Holy Mary, Mother of God, pray for us sinners, now at the hour of our death. Amen.
4: Hail Mary, full of grace, the Lord is with thee. Blessed art thou amongst women, and blessed is the fruit of thy womb, Jesus.
1: Holy Mary, Mother of God, pray for us sinners, now at the hour of our death. Amen.
4: Hail Mary, full of grace, the Lord is with thee. Blessed art thou amongst women, and blessed is the fruit of thy womb, Jesus.
1: Holy Mary, Mother of God, pray for us sinners, now and at the hour of our death. Amen.
4: Hail Mary, full of grace, the Lord is with thee. Blessed art thou amongst women, and blessed is the fruit of thy womb, Jesus.
1: Holy Mary, Mother of God, pray for us sinners, now and at the hour of our death. Amen.
4: Glory be to the Father, to the Son, and to the Holy Spirit.
1: As it was in the beginning, it is now, and ever shall be, world without end. Amen.
4: O my Jesus,
1: forgive us our sins, save us from the fires of hell. Lead all souls to heaven, especially those in most need of thy mercy.
4: Hail, Holy Queen, Mother of Mercy, our life, our sweetness, and our hope. To thee do we cry, poor banished children of Eve. To thee do we send up our sighs, mourning and weeping in this valley of tears. Turn then, most gracious Advocate, thine eyes of mercy towards us. And after this, our exile, show unto us the blessed fruit of thy womb, Jesus.
1: O clement, O loving, O sweet Virgin Mary, pray for us, O Holy Mother of God, that we may be worthy of the promises of Christ.
4: In the name of the Father, Son, Holy Spirit. Amen.
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6: Once again, we are very pleased to welcome on our Radio Family Rosary program, Father James Kubicki, the director of the Apostleship of Prayer. Father was with us yesterday, and we are going to continue talking about Fatima and Father's pilgrimage there. Father, welcome again to the program.
7: Thank you, Dorothy. I'm such a privilege to be able to share with you my pilgrimage and what I've learned about Fatima during this time. One of the things that I wanted to bring up, so many people, when they hear about Fatima, they think of the three secrets and how one of those, quote, secrets was kept from people's attention until the time of Pope John Paul. And really, when the Church looked at this in 1982, 1983, and this was given to Pope Benedict, he was then Cardinal Ratzinger, and he was the head of the Congregation for the Doctrine of the Faith, he looked at what he called a revelation with three parts to it, or a secret with three parts to it. And the first part was that the children of Fatima saw a vision of hell, and they saw people descending into this terrible place. And it so shook them that they began praying more regularly, more often. When they would go and tend the sheep, they would make sure they prayed the entire rosary, and they offered little sacrifices. The idea being that they could help people who were doing spiritual battle in this world, who could be lost were it not for the prayers and sacrifices of people praying for them. So that was the first secret, was the vision of hell. The second secret was Our Lady told them that if people turned to God and promoted devotion to the Immaculate Heart of Mary, that many souls would be saved and that there would be peace, that World War I was going to end. But if they didn't do this, there would be a more terrible war, and that as a kind of a sign that this more terrible war was coming, this night would be illuminated by an unknown light. And this actually happened in around the year 1939 as a prediction that a more terrible war was coming. And we know later in 1939 this war broke out, World War II. And the third part of the secret was the one that everyone got very concerned about. Was this going to be a prediction of the end of the world? And this, too, was a kind of vision. The way Sister Lucia described it was like watching a vague kind of movie. And what they saw was a whole group of people ascending a mountain, a steep mountain. And on the top, there was a cross. And along the way, there were corpses of people who had been killed. And as these people ascended the mountain, they were bishops and lay people and priests and women religious. And as they were ascending the hill, they were being killed, many of them, including a man dressed in white. And they understood this man dressed in white to be a bishop dressed in white, who is, of course, the Holy Father. And at one point, he was shot. And so this was a prediction of the Holy Father being shot. Well, as the Church looked at this then in 1982. What happened is, you know, in 1981, there was an assassination attempt on Pope John Paul II, and that was on May 13th, 1981, the anniversary of the first apparition of Fatima. And right after he began recovering from the surgery, the Holy Father, Pope John Paul, asked that the secrets of Fatima be brought to him, that he read especially the third secret. And what he understood, and this is, you know, his authentic interpretation of the third secret, is that he was that figure who was shot down, but because of the prayers and sacrifices of all the faithful, Our Lady guided the bullet in such a way that it would not kill him. But he should have died. The man who shot him said it was point blank, he should have been killed. The doctor said he had lost so much blood that they didn't give him a chance. But he was saved, and he went on to become the great Pope John Paul II, the great in our eyes. And he attributed this to the intervention of the Blessed Mother, saying that while one finger pulled the trigger, another finger guided the bullet. And it's a sign to us of the importance of prayer. And when he did his authentic interpretation of this, this would be Cardinal Ratzinger, now Pope Benedict, he said that what this all shows us is that nothing is written in stone. And so he put it this way. He said that while this was a vision of what could have happened, because of the prayers of the faithful, what could have happened was avoided. And this is an exact quote from what he wrote in his interpretation of this. He says, "What this shows us is that there is no immutable destiny, that faith and prayer are forces that can influence history, and that in the end, prayer is more powerful than bullets and faith more powerful than armies." And I think that's such a beautiful way of looking at this, that because of the prayers of the faithful, this terrible thing that could have happened was avoided.
6: And that certainly applies to situations today.
7: Yes. We don't realize the power of prayer.
6: Very good. Father, thank you again for being with us. We'd like now to close with your blessing.
7: Lord God, hear our prayers, our needs. We ask you to bless us. In the name of the Father, and of the Son, and of the Holy Spirit. Amen.
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10: When we talk about Israel, we're not just talking about a place. We're talking about a people connected to a promise. A promise made by God, one He has never broken. A promise that didn't end in the pages of Scripture, but continues even now. Because God's character doesn't change. What He begins, He sustains. What He promises, He fulfills. What He declares, He remains faithful to across every generation. And that matters today, because if God's promises could fade over time, what would that mean for any of us? But Scripture tells us they don't. The gifts and the calling of God are irrevocable. So the people of Israel, they matter. And right now, families are running to shelters as sirens sound. Parents are comforting children in the middle of the night. Elderly men and women are waiting for help. 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Many who once knew great suffering now live with uncertainty another day. 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It's rooted in trust in a God who is faithful to His word. 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And when we align our hearts with His, we don't stay distant. 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

0: morning and welcome, Picture Radio News Hour. Joe and Jason, happy Wednesday. Yeah, I hope it finds you well out there. Our toll-free number, 800-951-0592. The website at allamericangold.com. We've got a lot to go over today. It is Wednesday, so we will be doing a Texas Iskander update. We got a lot of stuff to update there. But before we get to all of that, obviously the president has landed in China. And I am sure they'll be talking about Iran. And, you know, he brought all the big shots. Wouldn't it be nice to have the non-billionaire crowd to go over and do business in China? Nah, but we got Elon Musk. We got Tim Cook, even though I guess he's leaving Apple. He's still going over there, right? Boeing, all the big guys, right? They're going over there. I'm sure they'll have a bunch of stuff they'll sign and parade around and
1: I think they're having an AI conference, Joe. I don't think they're going to talk Iran at all. I don't think they even care. It's going all about, okay, how are we going to monetize and try to market our way out of this economic mess we're all looking at. That's why all the tech guys are there. It's AI.
0: Well, let me just say that we did get the CPI, right, which is a little hotter than expected. Today it was the PPI. And this one got ugly. The eighth straight month of increase, PPI rose a massive 1.4% month over month. That is way higher than was expected. They're hoping only for a half of a percent. To give you an idea, now listen, I don't think we're going to do this every month, but if you annualize that number, that's like 17%, 16.8% inflation. That is, by the way, the biggest jump going back to March of 2022, right? So this is that Biden spike in inflation. That was a big one. The year-over-year number, 6%.
1: That's pretty big.
0: That is also the hottest going back to December of 2022. So that was, that was when the Biden spike was starting to fall. So if you go back to the increase there, that was probably about, I don't know, May of 2021. And then we kind of peaked at the beginning of 2022 and started coming down from there. But it was just a bad number all the way around. Core consumer prices up 1% year over year, up 5.2%. And obviously energy was a component of that. The problem is everything else seemed to get more expensive as well. So on the consumer side, the producers anyway, this just says, right, obviously what's going to happen. Now, the producers, they'll eat as much as they can, but then the rest gets passed along. And, yeah, no one can eat 6%, right? That's just not possible. So, again, the stagflation worries continue here. The Dow down

0: we probably won't see the bursting of the bubble. At least I'm hoping 2027, right? That's my guess. We are going through a very big period of stagflation, which is we're going to see everything go up. We'll see if the wages can keep up. It doesn't look like it will. But the S&P is flat. The NASDAQ's up 175, as Jason said. All the tech guys are in China, so they're expecting some good news, right? We're going to buy some AI, whatever it may be. The 10-year note, ouch, 4.49. This is the hottest I've seen the 10-year note in quite some time, sitting right below 4.5%. Percent crude oil, it was down, not down. Right now, NYMEX up a dollar at 103. Brent, Brent's, I guess, flat for today, $108. Gold, really nice job here. Matter of fact, gold's quite a bit higher today than it was yesterday when we got on the show. I'm going to tell you, gold's down $26 at $46.90. Yesterday on the air, we were $46.50, so just show you. Don't be shocked to see gold end higher when we get back. Uh-oh, the silver freight train may have left the station.
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4: 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I came to them in a torn up nightgown and a bottle that had Coke in it. 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

0: You know, when you have a producer price index that literally just skyrockets out of control, you expect everything to be down. And I'm telling you, get ready for everything to be up. I know it's tough, it's hard. Some of you are kind of worried. Well, why isn't gold, you know, with the war doing this, and why isn't silver doing that? And I kept telling you, hey, you better get the bullets in the gun or you're going to miss it. Silver right this moment up $1.79, $88.23. I mean, silver's up what? 25% in the last 2 weeks, something like that. Yeah. Don't let this pass you by. So yesterday I ran ridiculous prices on some silver that we had. And remember, it was $84 when we were on the air yesterday. It's now $88 in change. And I'm just going to give you what I have. I've got three rolls left of these pre-1921 Morgan dollars. They're at $1,400 a roll. That puts it at $70 a coin. The melt value of a pre-1921 Morgan dollar right now is like $68.50. So you're paying $1.50 over melt on a pre-1921 Morgan dollar. I've only got three of those rolls left. I have three rolls of the 1921 Morgan dollars. And for those guys, you guys kind of know the story, you regular listeners. After 1904, we didn't mint a Morgan dollar till 1921. And then they minted a ton of them, so they're a little cheaper. They're actually below melt. I've got three of those rolls left. They're $1,350. $1,350 divided by 20, $67.50. It's like a dollar below melt. I have one mixed roll, just one. You get 10 pre-21s, 10 21s. $1,375, right? That's about melt. I have two rolls. I thought I only had one yesterday, but I got two rolls of peace dollars. By the way, same amount of silver in a peace dollar as there is in a Morgan dollar. They're $1,300, which puts those at $65.
1: Outstanding. Outstanding.
0: I mean, that's like $3+ below. But guess what? The best deal, those are fantastic. I have four rolls of rounds. I should probably take them off, but I want to get rid of them. $1,600. That's $80, guys.
1: Yep. That's far,
0: that's
1: far, far below.
0: $8.25 a coin.
2: Listen, people across there are dealers across the country that are doing a little bit of sell below spot stuff. Nobody is doing $8 below spot. There's nobody. I know it's only a few rolls, but listen, guys, it's smacking you in the face. Whatever, don't buy it. How about this? Be unintelligent. Don't buy it. Just don't buy it. That's the way I look at it. Like, listen, we can dump this to wholesale and make more money. So what you guys are doing, not buying it, I don't know. Yeah, I know there's a lot of people that are sitting around worrying for the end of the world markets to crash.
0: Yes.
2: Markets aren't crashing, guys.
0: No.
2: And you know, listen, and Joe and I won't totally agree on this, but it's we might be in a hyperinflationary recession that's going to be happening, and it could go on for years. And that means higher prices, and your job isn't making enough money, the stagflation that Joe talks about. That could go on until 2028.
0: It could.
2: You know, quit worrying about when things are going to crash. I do know that gold and silver, it'll go down with a crash. It bounces back really fast. But if you're going to fool around with trying to time that, okay, let's just say it's a market crash happens starting February of 2028. Let's say that's how long it takes. And, oh, well, silver and gold go down 20%. Great time to buy. But if 20% only puts you back to silver at 125 and gold down to 5,800, because it was 20% higher than that before the crash, what are you waiting for? Because if the prices get pushed on this, you're going to lose when the markets do come back, because the prices will be able to absorb it.
0: Yep.
2: You know, and then...
0: And I've got one roll of ugly silver eagles. I've got scruffy. They're mostly 1996s. Also, $1,600. Right? So, silver eagles, right, with a bunch of those being the premier year, also at over $8 under the melt value at 800-951-0592. Tomorrow I will tell you Donald Trump and Scott Bessent are once again talking about the U.S. gold reserves, talking about Fort Knox, talking about readjusting the gold price. Remember, this is a game that the Treasury could play to add, on paper, $1 trillion, give or take, to the balance sheet. And who knows? That's probably not going to be enough. The higher the gold goes, the better the revaluation will get. So tune in tomorrow for that. We'll have a great gold special to go along with it. Jason, I want to get into Texit and Iskander. I've got a lot of updates today. Let's start with Texit Coin. We have Bobby has an in-person meeting with the SEC on June the 11th. Okay. In person. You heard me right. In person on June the 11th. We still have our court date with Texas, the August 17th through the 20th. If that's not, you know, can't unfortunately make that one go any faster. However, the lawyers, and of course you guys know, we hired Quinn Emanuel, the best in the business, feel very confident that things are going to go well, that all of the people in Texas who have been unable to get into Iskander, that is now over. So Texas, welcome back. They feel very comfortable that the court cases are going to be resolved in a very positive manner. So that is a huge plus. So all of you that are in Texas, you guys will remember, because of the cease and desist, to be cautious. We decided, hey, let's not sell anything in Texas. That is now over. That is a very, very positive sign. Before Bobby's meeting with the SEC, we expect all four containers, mining containers, to all be up and running. So today's May 13th. So within the next 4 weeks, and probably closer to 3 weeks, we will be mining around 21 million mega hash, or right below what we've sold. Of course, we still have more mines. But make Texacoin even more profitable. So far, obviously, right, there's no reason for the price to really do anything until we get, you know, everyone wants the clarity of the court cases. But let me give you a little good news about that. Starting today, we have our new streaming service, which is stream.texacoin.org, or simply streamtxc.com, where people now that do videos, like take Jason and I, right? We do this show, or like we do Rumble, because we know YouTube would ban us. With the Texacoin blockchain, for a minuscule fee, you can essentially own your own videos. And that is, that just started today, and there's all, I don't know, there's probably, I don't know, 20 or 30 videos already up there already. But it is the start of layer two, where, okay, we've got something that is starting to monetize. On May 15th, unless something changes, so that's in 2 days, Zero Chill Games is launching its first game on the TXC blockchain. So that will be the second thing. So we're getting some monetary stuff starting to happen. So hopefully that will help the price along. And yep, I know it got down to 10 cents and right now it's like 11 cents. But we need to get through the court cases. But it is nice that at least now we've got the first of many, and there's a lot more coming, reasons why people will be buying some Texacoin. And, of course, we still have Downtown Digital Dollars, Fair Money, all that stuff still coming. But Jason, a little good news, a little progress happening. Really nice to see the lawyer say, hey, Texas, come on back. You guys are fine. And then the Iskander, for those of you that are in Iskander, next Tuesday at what time? I want to say 5 o'clock p.m. Arizona time, 6 o'clock Colorado time, Iskander will start trading on Bitmart. So be ready for that. That will start next Tuesday. I don't know what the price is going to be. They haven't said yet. But my guess is, I don't know, 1 or 2 cents, something like that. But that is also in the works. And when we get back, we'll finish up about, we got a great opportunity for people that may want to get in. And then we'll talk a little Aurum.
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Patriot Radio News Hour. Joe and Jason here on this Wednesday. I've been doing this a really long time, and I am shocked at what I'm seeing today.

0: Like, no, sir. Yes, ma'am, bye, guy.
1: We're back. 800-951-0592. Patriot Radio News Hour. I don't know what's left. Maybe nothing. Maybe something. But if you want to get in on that silver special, I advise you call right now and just say you got anything left. That's kind of where we didn't have a lot to begin with, but these are prices you can't beat. So if you can get in and grab it, grab it. There is a crypto meeting tonight at the radio station. So I highly encourage all of you to get out there because things are starting to move. I know it's been painful, but this is a space we got to be in. Got to be in it. We got to know how it works. I mean, today we just talked about, hey, we're launching a streaming service that allows you to essentially own your video content, right? Prevents people from manipulating it, banning you, doing this, doing that. It's something where it's incredible the technology that's behind blockchain. Some of it, and we know, listen, we warn, it's so powerful. A lot of it is great. A lot of it's scary because of what we know the government can do with it. The Iskander project, this is going to be the opening deal. So normally how this runs, right, the first deal is the best deal, and then every deal after that gets a little less and a little less. Buy three seats, right, they're still $9.95. You're going to get two seats for free. So that's five seats. Right now, as of yesterday, as of last night, each 100 mega hash was getting you eight seats. So that's how early on this is. So you get in today, or eight coins a day per 100. That's 40 coins. You know, you get 40 coins a day. Yeah, you can really pile up a lot of coins early. And then obviously, right, price has to take over, right? At some point, and I get a lot of people, they're frustrated. Guys, this was never going to be easy. But look at all the things that have happened just in the, let's just say just this year, with all of the progress that has been made. Were there mistakes made? Absolutely. Is Texacoin going away? Uh-uh. Nope. Are we going to be able to get traction and get the price up? I think so. Listen, I think the 11th is going to go very well. I think when we get done with Texas in August, that really sets the runway of, okay, hey, guys, guess what, guys? Texacoin passed, right? It passed. Here's the one good thing I get, I mean, I don't know if it's good or not, but you have to at least say we got big enough that they decided we need to check you out, right? So it's rite of passage time. A lot of the cryptos and the big ones that have come before us, they have all gone through it. XRP went through it, right? Ethereum, Bitcoin, Solana, they all go through it. And they have all come out better on the other side. And I think that's going to be the case here as well. And the best part is we're not making the same mistakes with Iskander. Everything is set up completely different to the point where yesterday the lawyers gave the green light and said, go ahead, sell it everywhere, even Texas, because it is all squeaky clean. If you go out to the Iskander website, I want to point this out. Guys, we keep you up to, as always, everything is there. You want to know what's going on with legal? It's all there. It's all there for everybody to see. You don't need to take my word on it. So if you decide you got, listen, Is it a gamble? Yep. Yep. You got a little more gamble in you. Get signed up. Get the free seat. Some of you have already signed up with one seat. If you pay for the two other seats, they'll give you the two for free. So just so you know, for those of you that maybe say, I'll throw $9.95 at it, and everybody will start seeing all of their tokens and all of that this week. And like I said, it goes live on BitMart next Tuesday. Before we get to the break here, here's what we got left. So I just got this. I've got two rolls of the 1921 Morgan dollars. $1,350. Remember, that's below melt. I've got one roll of peace dollars. $1,300. That's like $3.50 below melt. And somehow the rounds. I got four rolls of rounds. That's, you know what's so funny? In my opinion, right, that was the best deal because it's over $8 below melt per coin at $1,600. Well, maybe the Silver Eagles, you know, those 96s were pretty cool. Those are gone. But so four rolls of rounds at $1,600, a roll apiece at $1,300, and then two rolls of 21 Morgans at $1,350. $800. 9510592. And by the way, silver's now up to 10.88.55. Remember, I warned you, don't be shocked if gold goes higher. Gold's only down 4,700. If you're looking for gold, I'll tell you what. Listen, here you go. I'll give you a great opportunity. Someone wants to buy some gold, 4,795 on 20s. 800-951-0592. 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If you go out there, as we always do, everything's there for you to see. Up at the top, we've got our governance, right? Remember, now we're a co-op now. The team, we got the comp plan, the budget. We've got legal. You just click on it. We lay it all out there for everybody to see. When we get back, maybe something with a little less gamble. Talk about that next.
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0: 800-951-0592. We still have a few rolls, nothing big, of the Silver sale. So call and get in while you can. Everything's going up. It's crazy. Chicago wheat futures, a new two-year high. They're now saying poor crop health, record low planting area. It'll be the smallest wheat volume going back to 1972. Wow. All winter wheat, lowest since 1965. Hard red, lowest since 1957. Wow. Soft red, lowest only 2020. I guess a little bit of good news. But I just wanted to bring that out there. This is the world of scarcity, right? All of a sudden, we just got, what do they call it? That tightness, that structural tightness that continues to plague everybody out there. But, again, this is... on Wednesdays, we focus in on that next area. I'm convinced that we are going to see, I mean, it's already here. You know, our kids, our grandkids, depending on how old we are, right? They're already, I mean, it's already here. The digital age is here. Digital money. Don't be fooled with the Clarity Act and the others that are getting ready to get passed here, opening the doors here. But there are opportunities. Jason and Mike do a great job with these opportunities. All of us have been in Orem. I don't actively promote Orem, but as I've told everyone, right, I put 10 grand in January. I've already taken 5 grand out. You got to leave. Now, Jason, correct me if I'm wrong. That first monies that you put in, that's got to stay in there for a year. That's like the rule, right?
1: Like a mutual fund or a CD, they lock your initial and principal investment for 1 year. If you come in 2 months later and add principal, which you can do at any time, that new money has its independent new lock date. If you reinvest money, so if you put your money in but you want to compound and get that more than 5x return in a year, reinvested money is locked for that first original year that you signed in. Your daily profits, if you want to just take them and spend them after putting your investment in, you can spend those at any time, every single day it comes into your wallet. It's by doing that, by just collecting your daily profit, essentially a 6 month or less time span is when you'll recoup a profit above your principal. So if you put 10,000 in 6 months, you'll have 10,000 that you have either pulled out or put into your Tether wallet that you can spend at any time. Another 6 months go by, you'll probably have another 10,000 you can pull out, and then your 10,000 principal will be available. We're seeing 90% of all signups are adding to their principal, because once you get comfortable, the dashboard is very easy to operate. It's very simple, and there's actually a lot more to it. This is just the basic way that Orem has you sign in. It's a crypto exchange. It's a neobank. It's a financial platform, and there's a lot more coming. And they actually have a 10-year plan in place, which I was just looking at yesterday. And they're talking about how many billions of dollars will be in Orem for 2027, 2026, 2027, 2028 and 9, 2030 through 2033. And then they have their plan for 2034 through 2036. And they got the right guys in place to do it. And I'm not a big money, big corporation guy. I know, you know they get to feed off the system. They don't make the system, but they feed off of it. Orem's going to be one of those that's institutionally large. And they have Morgan Stanley guys that help develop Orem. Well, you know, our new Fed chief is a Morgan Stanley guy. I'm going to bet that Orem has a lot of deep-pocketed people that are going to make sure this thing is working. And It is crypto. It's risky. It holds risk. Any investment. I was telling Joe this morning. I keep saying it to more and more people. Investment is such a nice word, but it's just a nice word for bet, right? And here's the thing. They call it an investment because you can put together some information on the investment that gives you your bet a greater chance of winning. This thing, whether you like it or not, as far as what it is, if you don't like crypto, whatever, if you want to try to make money, a return on investment, this is a great place to be. I just love it. I wish we would have had this when Texit was running in 2025 for us, because we could have used them both together. I think there would have been a lot more success if we had both of them. But, I mean, here we are, right? And a lot of the Texit guys that are doing their best to be in the Texit world, they're involved in Aurum. They're buying and selling Aurum. You know, Texit is a very specific group of people. They really, really are passionate about Texit coin. But the average guy that's in crypto is not, they're not naive. They know there's other platforms to make money. And while Texit coin's working out their issues, Aurum is a great place to start building money. And here's the thing. Here's the thing about Texit coin. Your Aurum's working for you. Let's just say Texit, it just takes Texit till after the court case, maybe Thanksgiving, November, and suddenly Texit just starts to take off. Well, you're going to have so much Tether sitting in your Aurum wallet that you can buy up the cheap Tether or Texit coin before it goes up and start supporting the project, which we all like, which is Texit coin and what it was meant to do. You know, I say Texit's in the penalty box. But usually when the skater gets out of the penalty box, he becomes a raging monster that wants to score a goal or take someone out. So maybe Texit coin, I'm holding out no optimism or pessimism for Texit coin, but I do want my money to work, Joe. I want it to work now. I don't want it to work in 6 months or try to guess. I love my daily deposits on Aurum, Joe. Love it.
0: We'll talk about it. We'll talk about that. We'll wrap it up.
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5: 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She had assumed that she'd be assigned to the Athena Hall, named after the goddess of wisdom. Instead, she experiences scary visions, gets lost in strange places, and worst of all, lands in Aphrodite Hall, a place populated by pink-wearing, glitter-loving gigglers. Well, Penelope can't have that. She's determined to change her story no matter who or what tries to stop her. The Aftermath comes with a Harry Potter-like vibe, but instead of witches and wands, you'll find a world where mythological gods and goddesses are very real. 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We're no myth. I'm Paul Acey for Plugged In by Focus on the Family.
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0: 800-951-0592. Yeah, Orm, just like Texacoin, Iskander, same thing. You can call Jason. You can call me here at the Patriot office. We can get you all set up. For me, listen, I am not reinvesting, at least not yet. I just, every day, you get, you know, very, very much like Texacoin, you get your deposit every day. The difference is the Orem deposits are in Tether, right? Stable coin. So you don't have to worry, as, you know, Jason used a really good analogy, right? Texas in the penalty box, right? You guys, hey, we're going to put you in the penalty box, and let's make sure you're really legit, right? Which we're going to be, right? And again, I've said that all along. But it's kind of cool. Get your deposit every day, and you can do whatever you want with it. You can leave it there. You can reinvest it. You can take it out. It is very simple. I will say that very simple. I remember when we were first learning Texacoin, it's kind of complicated. Or simple. Believe me, you'll be like, oh, that's it? That's all I got to do? Yep. And the great part is you already did the work with Texacoin because you're going to need Coinbase or Kraken, right? You're going to need one of those already. But then after that, very, very simple process. I took $5,000 out, literally all in one shot. Oh, it took like 10 seconds. Yep. I mean, it was that easy. I will have my original investment back. What is it? May, June, July, like August, something like that. Early August, end of July, beginning of August. And then at that point, I may do the reinvesting thing, right? You know, right now, you know, with Texaco, I'm going to make sure I'm going to get my money back. So that way, because again, like anything else, right, Jason, who knows?
1: Right.
0: Right. Nothing is a guarantee. Nothing.
1: Orem has
0: not even a U.S. Treasury.
1: Orem has a Visa debit card. You literally could load your daily deposits onto the Orem Visa card, and anyone that has Tap Pay, you can then spend your daily profits. It's not good because it's tap pay only right now, but it's not good for every single purchase. But it can lower the necessity to send it into an exchange and into your bank if that's not what you want to do. So there is lots of options, guys. There's a lot of options. And Orem is growing, and they have a plan. I'm on board, man. I'm on board. We'll look at if it fails, it fails. But I this doesn't look like a failure situation. This looks like something that's going to show the other crypto exchanges and crypto projects the path on where it's going. And believe it or not, I think this thing's going to be so big, Joe, that it's going to point out who the winners and losers are going to be in the crypto field, for better or for worse. Maybe. I think they're going to, this is going to say, hey, these are the cryptos we're going to deal. And look what happened. And I talked to Joe about some other projects, which we'll talk about maybe on the Crypto Project Watch show. But there's stuff going on, guys. There's economic winds blowing. Trump is in China for these things that are happening specifically. They're not there to talk to China about Iran. I'm telling you right now, they're worried about AI. They're worried about crypto projects. They're worried about the banking system. And there's opportunities if you can put your time and effort into it, Joe. There's opportunities.
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4: 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They can't just preach the word. They need to become the word. 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Why not? 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

0: Good afternoon and welcome to the Narrow Path radio broadcast. My name is Steve Gregg and we're live for an hour each weekday afternoon taking your calls. If you are interested in asking questions about the Bible or the Christian faith and discussing them here, we'll be glad to talk about them. If you disagree with the host, maybe you've heard me answer some previous question and you thought, oh, that's not the right answer. And you do know the right answer, feel free to give me a call. We'll be glad to talk to you about that. The number to call is 844-484-5737. That's 844-484-5737. A couple of announcements, things happening this week in Southern California. This Thursday night, I'm speaking at a men's gathering at a Starbucks in Covina, California. I think it's at 611 South Citrus Street, if I'm not mistaken. It's at our website. From 6:30 to 8, I've been asked to speak on the subject agnosticism, atheism, and anti-theism. And we'll be talking about that outside, probably, at least the only other time I've been there before, they met outside. It's a pretty good-sized group, too. They wouldn't have fit inside. And so if you're interested, Thursday night, 6:30 in Covina, California. And the information, if you didn't get it, is at our website, thenarrowpath.com. Then on Saturday morning, we have a monthly Bible study for men also, and that's in Temecula. And if you're interested in that, you can find information about that also at our website, thenarrowpath.com. All of that information and similar information would be found at the tab that says announcements at our website. We have a couple of lines open right now. If you want to call, this is a good time to try to get through. The number, 844-484-5737. Our first caller today is Rez, calling from the Bay Area. Hi, Rez. Welcome to the Narrow Path.
1: Hey, Steve. How are you doing?
0: I'm fine, thanks.
1: I wanted to, first of all, just thank you for all the years I've been listening to you. I appreciate the fact that you're very logical and balanced and not super religious and emotional, because that has helped me through the years kind of figure out what's important in my walk and what isn't. So I just wanted to, first of all, say that, because you're one of the only people that I can listen to on the radio without feeling like it's theatrics. So that's important. You're real, and I thank you for that.
0: You're welcome. I don't know any other way to be. Go ahead. What's your question?
1: There was two different conditions that I dealt with as a Christian. The first one was, I believe there was a lot of religiosity and scrupulosity involved, where I believed that if I did anything outside of the church or Christian faith, that was somehow evil or demonic or something, whether it was listening to music or anything like that. It became really bad to where I couldn't even go into the supermarket because I'd hear overhead there would be playing music and I had to leave. And it was just became a very weird way to live. And I don't wish that upon anybody.
0: So what would your question be?
1: My second way that I'm living now, and I wanted to ask you if you thought that this is the more practical way to live as a Christian, is I have strong faith. My faith has never been stronger. I just have this childlike faith, but I just live my life. I'm not overly concerned about too many things. Obviously, I don't engage in things that make me feel wrong, but I have a pretty good gauge on what to stay away from now.
0: Okay, well then, in others, you've gotten over the legalism. That's good. You've called a lot, and sometimes I can tell from things you've said in previous calls that you were pretty much in bondage to a legalistic earlier Christian exposure, as a lot of people are. I knew somebody who had that very problem that you just described. If they were in a supermarket, and the music that was playing was secular music, which of course it was, and she just couldn't stay. She had to leave. It was so tormented by it. That is a really strange legalistic weakness, and it really makes Christians fragile. I mean, Christians should be the least fragile people in the world. We should be the most secure and the most balanced. I mean, I realize not all Christians are, but we should be. And so we should recognize that when someone's that bound up in a legalistic thing, that that is not healthy. And that's not really specifically Christian. That's very religious, though. Now, you're talking about just living your life without too much worries about it. I would say that's the safe thing to do if you are totally devoted to Christ. If you're totally devoted to Christ and you desire to do his will, and that's what's important to you, you don't have to worry about whether he's going to be offended that you will, listen to something in a market, that's not a Christian song. Now, you do need to gauge, your spiritual temperature by what kinds of things you seek out for entertainment or for what you seek out to fill your mind and your soul with. Obviously, if a person who loves their wife doesn't go looking for places to look at other women, And now, if they do go and look at other women and have fantasies about them, then they don't love their wife. That's just the problem. They don't love their wife. And if you love God, you're not going to be drawn to things that are contrary to him. I mean, except maybe momentarily. I mean, Christians have temptations like anybody else does. The Bible tells us about that. But the thing is that you're not going to be seriously drawn. You're going to try to avoid things that, draw your mind away from God. But that doesn't mean that everything that isn't religious draws your mind away from God. God is over everything. You know that the Jews took all kinds of oaths to keep themselves honest by invoking sacred things. And so if they, I swear by God, or I swear by the temple, or I swear by Jerusalem, these were invoking spiritual things to keep them honest. But Jesus said, don't swear by those things, and don't even swear by your own head. You can't even turn one hair white or black. In other words, everything about your life, it's God's related to everything. He's the one who gave you your hair color. You can't live your life without reference to God. You may live your life ignoring God, but he's not uninvolved. God is involved in your life, and the desire should be that you find God and you find ways to glorify God in everything you do, even things that other people do not for God. I mean, when you go to work and you're working at a job, somebody else who's not a Christian is maybe doing the same job in the same place, but they're not doing it for the glory of God, and you are. You're doing the same secular thing, but you're doing it with a mind to glorify God. And you want to glorify God by the way you work, by the testimony you are to others around you, by the money you make being used in ways that glorify God and that promote his kingdom. So, in other words, the Christian life is not a religious life where you're only allowed to do religious things. It's a righteous life. And an awful lot of things can be done righteously that aren't specifically religious. But if you love God and you're seeking to glorify God, if that's your life motive, everything turns into

0: the call you took last week. And, you know, I've heard the explanation before given that as the wife sacrificed in a alleged third temple would be sort of thumbing the nose at God. But I heard a teacher I listened to, Mike Winger, kind of a light charismatic. He's really not sure what his position is, but he answered a question about this very thing on Friday. And he made two arguments I hadn't heard before, saying that it would be an affront to, that it wouldn't be an affront to God. And firstly, he pointed out that Paul made a sacrifice to end his Nazarite vow. And then secondly, he argued that the apostles and early Christians continued to celebrate the Passover, which would include the sacrifice portion with the lamb, and citing that it was a memorial type of the sacrifice. So I got to ask you, what would you say as why, if Paul and the early Christians did it, would be an affront to God now if there was indeed a third temple built, assuming that the Jews doing that would be followers of Christ and along with the Christians?
1: Well, Paul, you know, when he went to the temple, he went there to, he went there at the request of James, who was the leader of the church in Jerusalem. Paul didn't spend much of his adult life in Jerusalem after he became a Christian. He spent his life in Greece and Turkey and Syria and places like that, and in prison an awful lot. But he made occasional trips to Jerusalem, and when he did, he deferred to the spiritual leadership of the church there, which was James. And James told him, you know, we'd like to, you know, the people here think you're kind of against the temple and stuff. So maybe you can show them you're not. We have some guys here who have Nazarite vow, these four guys, and they have to go pay some fees to end their Nazarite vow. So if you go and pay their fees with them, then people will realize you're not against them. Now, Paul was not against the temple. He just saw it as, I think Paul just saw it as unnecessary. But if there were people who thought it was necessary, then he was not going to rain on their parade, and he certainly wasn't going to try to cause divisions by stumbling them and, you know, profaning what they thought was holy. Now, the temple was holy. It's just it was obsolete. When Jesus died, there was no need for any of the temple sacrifices anymore. But Paul said in 1 Corinthians 9, that when he was with Jews, in order to reach them, he lived like a Jew. When he was with those who were under the law, he acted like one who was under the law, so that he'd win those under the law. He didn't believe he was under the law. And he didn't go there in order to meet some kind of spiritual obligation. He went there in order to reach out to Jewish people. He also said that when he was with people who were without the Jewish law, people who were Gentiles, he lived like a man without the law. So he could take it or leave it. And in that case, because of his diplomacy with the church in Jerusalem, which had misgivings about him because he was not bringing his Gentile converts into Judaism and he was not, you know, making them circumcise themselves. This was something that the church in Jerusalem kind of misunderstood. And so Paul wanted to make it very clear he wasn't trying to, you know, start a rival party. And so, yeah, where Paul said that's in 1 Corinthians 9. Verses 20 and 21. So I believe that he, you know, I don't know that he went in there thinking, I need to offer these sacrifices to glorify Christ. I think he wanted to glorify Christ in everything. Offering the sacrifices was just a thing to be done to help unite the church who, you know, the church in Jerusalem was somewhat divided from his Gentile mission. So he trying to bring some unity. But, you know, he didn't go because he thought going to the temple is an important thing. Now, if they build a temple and they're looking to animals, sacrifices, to atone for their sins, then how is that not a slap in the face of Christ? Now, what else would they have animal sacrifices for? The idea of a third temple, if we're talking about one that's built before the second coming of Christ, would be to offer animal sacrifices instead of the sacrifice of Christ. You know, it's basically saying we don't recognize the sacrifice of Christ. We're going to go back to what Moses gave us to offer animal sacrifices for an atonement. That is a slap in the face of Christ. Paul didn't do that. Paul didn't go to the temple looking for atonement through animal blood. Paul would have violently opposed that. No one asked him to do quite that. But to build, if the Jews today build a temple, they are not following Christ. They won't be building it to glorify Christ. They'll be building it as a substitute for Christ. Christians for 2,000 years have recognized no temple is needed because Christ's sacrifice is enough. and it

0: has made the others obsolete. The Jews have never accepted, that is, the people of the Jewish religion, have never accepted Christ's sacrifice. And if they build an animal sacrifice temple again, that would be simply solidifying their rejection of Christ as the final sacrifice. Now, some people believe there will be a temple built in the millennium, and maybe that's what Mike Winger is referring to. I don't believe there's a future millennium. I don't believe there'll be a future temple there. But some people have said that, you know, in the millennium, everyone will be worshiping Christ. And so if they go to the temple and offer animal sacrifices, they'll do it sort of as a memorial of Christ. Sort of like we take the bread and the wine as a memorial of his death, that in the millennium, believers in Christ will, you know, slaughter sheep and goats and bulls and stuff like they used in the Old Testament as a memorial of Christ. I don't believe there's, first of all, this is not taught in Scripture anywhere. Secondly, I can't imagine that it's an improvement over what Jesus himself set up as the bread and the wine. Can't we just do that? Isn't that what he said will be the way to memorialize him? Doesn't the Bible say that God never had a pleasure in the death of bulls and goats and in the sacrificial system? It was a necessity until Christ came. It was not necessary after that. Why would God reinstitute in the millennium, if there was such a place and time, why would he reestablish something he had no pleasure in when it was first brought? It was a teaching device. It was, Paul says in Galatians, the law, which is the sacrificial system, you know, was a teacher to bring us to Christ, not something that we adopt after we've come to Christ. So I like Mike Winger, by the way. I'm not trying to put him down. He and I, you know, he's a Calvary Chapel guy, and I used to be a Calvary Chapel guy. I think Mike Winger does a lot of good work, and we've met, we've had lunch together and stuff. So I'm for him, but as a dispensationalist, he would see that differently than I would, and I don't agree with the argument that since Paul did that when he went to Jerusalem, that somehow, you know, makes it right for temple sacrifices to be normalized as a Christian practice, or certainly not as a Jewish practice among people who are not Christians either. So those are my thoughts on that particular argument. I had not encountered it from Michael.
1: Okay. And you know, Steve, I have heard that it's similar to if a Christian today goes through the Passover, the Christian version of Passover. I know that Messianics have their own version of the Haggadah. I used to be sort of Messianic myself. Is that sort of the same thing, even though there's no sacrifice involved, or do you think that's a completely different issue?
0: Well, I think it could be. I mean, I've been to a Messianic Seder. My friend Moish Rosen, who started the Jews for Jesus, I went and saw him officiate one in the 70s. And you know, all he did was he said, this is what the Jews do. They take this and they take this and they do that and they say this. And we believe it represents Christ in these ways. Now, I don't think there's anything wrong with breaking bread and remembering Christ. In fact, that's exactly what Jesus said to do. And therefore, I don't think that to do it with the trappings of an older traditional Jewish Seder is a problem. I don't think any Christian has gone to a Messianic Seder and thought, I'll be right with God because I went here. You know, I sinned this week, but at least if I go to this Seder and go through this thing, then it'll atone for my sins. I don't think anyone's ever believed that, but I don't think the Jews believe that either. But the shedding of blood is a different matter because blood was shed for the remission of sins. And Jesus' blood was shed for the remission of sins. And so to go back to the blood of bulls and goats just seems a bizarre suggestion, especially in view of the fact that the Bible doesn't ever teach that it's going to happen. By the way, the only place one would find, like, a suggestion of a temple during the millennium is if you believe in a millennium and you read it into Ezekiel chapter 40 through 47 or into Zechariah 14. Both of those places talk about sacrifices and a temple. Both of those places talk about Levitical priests offering the sacrifices. That's where they get it from those passages. But those passages are not talking about a future millennium. That's where we differ. They believe those passages are describing a future millennial reign after Jesus comes back. I don't. I see nothing in those passages that would suggest that. So I think both of them are referring to the Old Testament Second Temple. But that's another story. Actually, Zechariah might even have in mind a spiritual temple, the church. It's hard to know because Zechariah is awfully hard to understand. But there's nothing in either of those passages that speak of a thousand-year millennium. And the Ezekiel passage, which has the most detail, it doesn't just have priests offering sacrifices. It's got priests getting married. It tells who they can marry, who they can't. Yet if this is in the millennium after the resurrection, in the resurrection, no one's getting married. So how's that happening? And it specifically says in Ezekiel, they offer these sacrifices for an atonement. In other words, it doesn't say they do it as a memorial, as dispensationalists sometimes say. They sometimes say, in the millennium, we're going to offer these animal sacrifices as a memorial of Christ's sacrifice. Well, there's not a word of that in Ezekiel, but there's twice or three times it mentions them there offering these sacrifices for an atonement. So that's some theological thicket they have to get through there if they're going to try to make that a millennial temple. Yeah, it's easier just not to do it. Easier just to take
1: great
0: it for what
1: point,
0: it says.
1: Steve.
0: All right, Josh.
1: Awesome.
0: Good talking to you.
1: I really appreciate your work. Thank you. Have a good one, Steve.
0: God bless you. Bye now. Okay, another Josh. Joshua from Houston, Texas. Welcome to the Narrow Path.
2: Hi, hello. Can you hear me?
0: Yes, sir.
2: Okay, so my question is about a Christian couple. They did IVF, in vitro fertilization, very early into their Christian walk, and they currently have about 8 IVF embryos. These 8 IVF embryos are 2 weeks old, and they are frozen, according to what my friend told me. I believe they had about 11 embryos. They miscarried 2, and the third embryo that they did successfully birth was born with some very serious deformities and medical conditions. So my question is, because they asked me, what is my opinion, should they attempt to have the 8 embryos?
0: Well, if they don't, well, I mean, I don't even understand how in vitro fertilization works. Do they have to implant it in the couple? I mean, I realize these embryos are probably in a test tube somewhere in a petri dish or something. I don't know where they are now. But do they have to implant them in the womb of the wife in order to have the baby? Or could they be implanted in somebody else's womb who wanted a baby? I don't even know. In vitro fertilization has this drawback, and that is they usually take several eggs, I think, and several sperm, if I'm not mistaken, and they create as many viable embryos as they can, since some of them may die, and they want to make sure one of them makes it. So, yeah, if they make, like, what'd you say, 11 embryos? Well, that's 11 babies there. But usually, after one is implanted and successfully born, the others aren't wanted. They're just tossed, or at least they frequently are. And if they're tossed, that's like having 8 abortions. These are real babies. They're real babies made up of your eggs and your sperm. They're just not happen to be implanted in the right place. You see, the whole pro-abortion industry argues that something is not a baby until it's come out through the birth canal and it's breathing. Pro-life people generally argue, no, the baby is alive in the womb, and it's not a different creature just because it happens to be inside a womb than when it comes out of the womb. It's the same creature, same individual. It's the same baby. Now, we could argue similarly, if that baby's not in a womb yet, but it's in a petri dish, but it's a viable embryo, it's a baby. And it doesn't matter if it's in a womb, in a refrigerator somewhere, undeveloped, or having been birthed through the birth canal. That's a baby from start to finish. So I don't know what their options are. I really don't. Now, if they're saying, well, we would try to bring these 8 embryos to birth, but the one we did had severe, birth defects. There's a couple things I would say about that. One is, I don't know if all the embryos are alike, like twins or something like that, and therefore whatever birth defect that one had, they would all be guaranteed to have. I just don't know the science. I don't know how they do this. But I do know that if you found out that the baby in your womb had serious birth defects, you should still have it. You don't kill it. We don't kill the handicapped, the disabled, you know, in this country. In some countries they have. In ancient times they did, but we're a country informed by Christian morals, and we realize that human life is valuable even when it's a disabled person, and even if they've got serious health issues. Now, I don't know. This I didn't get them into the situation, and I'm not probably going to be able to get them out of it, but my thought is they should treat those as babies and do whatever has to be done to bring them to maturity. Otherwise, they're killing babies, I think. That's how I understand it. And so I will say this. One might say, well, I don't want to bring a severely disabled or disfigured child into the world. Yeah, well, there's always that chance. Whenever two people have sex and they get pregnant, there's always that chance. And what do we do about it? We recognize that God loves that child, that no matter how deformed it is or whatever, it's still made in God's image. It's still valuable. It's, you know, we know of Christian witnesses, strong witnesses who were born without arms and legs and things like that, and yet they're glorifying God. You can't really say, well, because there's a disfigurement here, God doesn't want it to be born. That's you playing God. And I don't think we're allowed to do that when it comes to gambling with human lives. It's possible that they would say, well, we can't raise eight babies, especially if they're all severely deformed. Yeah, but there are people who will adopt them. There's many people who will adopt handicapped babies and stuff. So I would just say, realize they are babies, and I don't know what the options are, but I would certainly be looking into the ones that won't kill the babies. I'm sorry I can't help any more than that, because I don't know any more than that. All right, you're listening to The Narrow Path. We're going to take a break for 30 seconds. Our website's thenarrowpath.com. I'll be back in 30 seconds. We have another half hour. Don't go away.
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0: Welcome back to The Narrow Path radio broadcast. My name is Steve Gregg, and we are live for another half hour taking your calls. If you'd like to be on the program, the number to call is 844-484-5737. That's 844. We do have some lines open, by the way. 844-484-5737. I want to remind you that this Thursday night we have a men's Bible study in Covina, California. It's at a Starbucks. Information about that for this Thursday night is at our website, thenarrowpath.com. Under announcements. All right, and we're going to go to the phones now and talk to Paul in Anaheim, California. Hi, Paul. Welcome to The Narrow Path. Thanks for calling. Paul, are you there? Well, he's been waiting a long time, and he's... Hi.
4: I'm there? Waiting a long time. My name is Marco.
0: Marco.
4: Yes, sir. How you
0: okay.
4: doing?
0: Okay. It says Paul on my screen, so I don't know if there's another person named Paul. No? Okay. Maybe
4: I'm
0: my
4: from
0: call
4: Anaheim,
0: screener.
4: California, sir.
0: Okay. Yeah, my call screener must have heard your name wrong. Yeah.
4: Okay. Sir, I want to tell you, I've been hearing you for a long time, and this is the first time I call. So
0: great.
4: My question really quick is in the book of Daniel, the 70th week, there's three numbers there, Mr. Gregg, one is the 1,260, and then at the end of chapter 12, the very end of the verses,
0: right.
4: And then it says the one, another 1,290, which is 38 days later, and then 1,335. That's another 45, total of 75 days later after that 2,260. Would you elaborate on that, please?
0: Well, you waited so long to get on the air. I hate to be such a disappointment to you, but I don't know. I've taught through Daniel probably 20 times, verse by verse.
4: Mm-hmm.
0: And whenever I get to these last verses in Daniel 12, I say, I don't know what this is talking about, because there's nothing there to guide us. Now, I do sometimes.
4: Yeah.
0: I have heard people say, well, this number means this and this other number refers to that. And, you know, if you're going to make it up, feel free to make it up however you want to. That's what they're doing. There's nothing in the Bible to tell us what it is. There's basically, I mean, here's for people who don't know what we're talking about. Here's what it says in the last, not the last three, but the two of the last three verses in Daniel 12, 11 and 12. From the time that the daily sacrifice is taken away and the abomination of desolation is set up, there shall be 1,290 days. Okay, it's like 3.5 years plus 1 month. Then it says, blessed is he who waits and comes to the 1,335 days. Okay, that's from 1,290 to 1,335. That's a 45-day difference. And that's all you get. It doesn't say, what's the difference? What are these days? In fact, what is the first number? From the time that the daily sacrifice is taken away. Okay, that's a starting point. But it doesn't say what the end point is. There's like, it says, there's 1,290 days from the time that the daily sacrifice is taken away. But till what? Well, we're not told. Till what? Just from that, there's that many days. And then it says, blessed is he who waits and comes to the 1,335 days. Well, where'd those come from? Where'd those other 45 days come from? For that matter, where'd the 1,290 come from? What are we talking about here? The only event marking either the beginning or end of either of these numbers in verse 11 is when the abomination of desolation is set up. Okay, from that, it's 1,290 days. And blessed are you if you last another 45 days after that. Okay, end of book. No explanation. Okay, I got nothing. I've definitely have looked into this more times than I can recall. And frankly, you know, if somebody thinks they really have an answer, I'd love to hear it, but I kind of doubt that they do, because nobody has any more information than you and I have. We're looking at it. And what does it mean? Well, there's a period of time, 1,290 days. From this point to who knows what point. Okay. And then there's another number. It's like 45 days longer. Now, some people have thought that the abomination of desolation, this is kind of a dispensational view, that the abomination of desolation refers to something that happens in the middle of the tribulation. And that's that the Antichrist will set up an image of himself in a temple that is a third temple that they believe will be rebuilt. So they believe there will be a third temple, an Antichrist reigning during the seven-year tribulation. In the middle of that time, 3.5 years into it, they believe he'll set an image of himself in the temple, and they call that the abomination of desolation. Now, the Bible nowhere identifies the expression abomination of desolation with an Antichrist setting an image of himself in the temple. Just saying. Daniel three times uses the expression abomination of desolation. One of them is in chapter 9, verse 27, where he's talking about after the Messiah is killed, then there's going to be an abomination of desolation. Now, that's Jesus was probably talking about that when in Matthew 24 said, when you see the abomination of desolation, stand where it ought not, know that, you know, the time is near for the destruction of the temple, the desolation. Now, Luke 21 tells us that that particular abomination of desolation occurred in 66 AD when the armies began to surround Israel and the Christian Jews fled to the mountains. So that, you know, that happened around 70 AD with the Roman invasion. So that's that one. Then there's another abomination of desolation mentioned in Daniel 11 verses 29 really through 35, and one of them, verse 31, the forces shall be mustered by him. By who? Well, in this case, it's talking about Antiochus Epiphanes. This was 168 years before Christ. Forces shall be mustered by him, and they shall defile the sanctuary fortress, and then they shall take away the daily sacrifices and place there the abomination of desolation. Okay, but this is not the one Jesus was talking about. Jesus talked about one that was future from his point of view. He told his disciples, when you see the abomination of desolation spoken of by the prophet Daniel, he had to be referring to the one in Daniel 9:27, which Daniel 9 places after the death of the Messiah. But this one is almost 200 years before the death of the Messiah. Just approximately 200 years. It's 168 B.C. And Jesus lived, you know, into about 30 years into the common era. But so we've got another abomination of desolation, this one earlier, actually, done by Antiochus Epiphanes. And no one has any doubts about what that is. Interpreters recognize that is when Antiochus Epiphanes set up an altar to Zeus and sacrificed a pig on it in the Jewish temple. That would be the second temple, okay, which was destroyed later. So there's those two. One abomination of desolation, which Luke identifies as Jerusalem surrounded by armies, that happened within a generation of Jesus predicting it, as he said it would. Then there's an earlier abomination of desolation alluded to in chapter 11, which was Antiochus Epiphanes, two centuries before Christ died. And now we've got the passage you brought up, Daniel 12:11. From the time that the daily sacrifice is taken away and the abomination of desolation is set up, there shall be 1,290 days. Till what? We don't know. Now, if he's talking about the abomination of desolation and the sacrifice being taken away, that was mentioned in the previous chapter, in verse 31, then it's talking about when Antiochus Epiphanes defiled the temple. And from that point forward would be 1,290 days to something. Now, I will say, I don't know the exact number of days, but it was closer to 3 years that the temple was defiled after Antiochus did that. And there was the Maccabean revolt and the Maccabean wars. And the Maccabeans drove the Syrians and Antiochus people out. And then they rededicated the temple, and the temple was back in use again. That was 3 years after it was defiled. And the Jews celebrate that with Hanukkah every year. But 3 years is not quite the same as 390 days. So, 1,209 days, excuse me. I don't know what we're going to do with that. Maybe it's symbolic. But then what's the other 45 days? I do not know. This passage has always been impossible for me to make any confident statements about. So I'm afraid I have to apologize to you for that, even though you waited a long time to get on to ask that question. But the true answer is I don't know. Yeah.
4: Okay. I just want to tell you that, did you say that on your website you have studies like that, right?
0: The
4: ones you mentioned was awesome.
0: Well, I'll tell you, of course, yeah. Our website is thenarrowpath.com. There's over 1,500 lectures of mine there, including my verse-by-verse teaching through the whole Bible, including Daniel, including Revelation, including all those. And when I say verse-by-verse, I know some pastors say verse-by-verse, at least the ones I sat under. They skipped a lot of portions because they didn't really teach verse by verse. They didn't have time. But I ran a Bible college for 16 years, and I taught through the Bible, and I gave myself a lot of time. So it's very in-depth verse by verse teaching. So anyway, check it out. It's free. Everything's free there. You can listen to all the lectures free. And there are also lectures on topical subjects, hundreds of them, that are also pretty in-depth searches. So I'm sorry, I just can't answer that question. There are questions I cannot answer. There's probably a lot of them. And that certainly is one that I'm aware of.
4: Yeah.
0: What's that?
4: What you told me was awesome. What you just mentioned, all the other two abominations, it was awesome. Mm-hmm. I want to learn about that. I want to learn all that. And then thank you so much for your time. And I know you got other callers. I don't want to make them wait. Thank you so much. You have a blessed day.
0: Thank you, brother. Great talking to you. Okay, thanks for calling.
4: Bye. Likewise.
0: All right, let's talk to Rick in La Habra, California next. Rick, welcome.
5: Hey, Steve, thank you for taking my call. I have a question. I've been reading your book, the four translations of Revelation. I'm sorry,
0: four
5: I'm
0: views.
5: Not getting the title right.
0: Four views.
5: Which is excellent, by the way. But here's my question, because it's challenging to know which way is on the right path. Do you have an opinion on that, on which view is correct?
0: Yeah.
5: Okay. Do you mind sharing that with us?
0: I'm not sure. No. The truth is that, again, we were talking about my lectures. On my lectures, verse by verse through Revelation, our website, I do make it very clear what my views are, but I also mention the other views. The truth is, my view of Revelation is a combination of two other views, partially preterist and partially idealist. Now, that doesn't mean I mix the two views all the way through. It means there are portions of the Revelation I take as a preterist, and there are portions I take as an idealist, and there are reasons for it. And I'm loath to even get into it because of the reasons. Well, the reasons are so involved. But again, if you listen to my Revelation lectures, especially chapter 10 of Revelation, that's where I believe it transitions. I believe it's talking about 70 AD before that. And I think at that point you move into a small section, what's referred to as a small book or a small scroll that John has to eat, which I believe represents the contents of chapters 11 through 13. I take those chapters in an idealist way. Those who don't have my book might not know what an idealist way is, but, my book will tell you, you don't have to buy my book. I don't sell books. But you can get it from my lectures. They're free. Anyway, so my own view, kind of has both. But the point is of my book is, it doesn't matter what my view is. I didn't write my book to promote my view. I wrote the book to educate, not to indoctrinate people with my views. The point of the book is to give the best arguments for and against each of the four views all the way through the book of Revelation. And, the fact that you couldn't tell what view mine was means I succeeded, because I didn't intend to advocate any one view, but to simply present the best arguments for and against each of the four views. But to me, it doesn't matter if people take the view I do or not. It's not going to be it's not on the test. It's not on the final exam when you stand before God. God won't care whether you took each of the four views. It's just not one of the concerns that God has. I like to know stuff, even if it's not on the test, so I study the whole Bible, but there are some things I study realizing that, if I get it wrong, so people get a lot of things wrong, including me, apparently. All right? So I appreciate your call, brother.
5: Thank you. Take care, my brother. God bless.
0: God bless. By the way, the book he's talking about is called Revelation Four Views, A Parallel Commentary, at Amazon. If you look up my name or just look up that book, it is available. I just don't sell them, but Amazon does. All right, let's talk to Michael in Inglewood, California. Hi, Michael. Welcome.
6: Hey, Steve. Good to hear from you. I have a quick question, and I'll take the answer offline. Does it seem like Matthew 7:21 somewhat conflicts with what Paul wrote in Romans 10:13?
0: Romans 10:13. I was thinking maybe whoever calls on the name of the Lord should be saved. Is that where he says that?
6: Yes.
0: Okay, yeah. Well, of course, Paul is quoting Joel there. Joel chapter 2, the last line in that chapter is, whosoever shall call on the name of the Lord shall be saved, which Peter quotes in Acts chapter 2 and Paul quotes in Romans 10. And this passage, you're thinking might be in conflict, says, not everyone who says to me, Lord, Lord, shall enter the kingdom of heaven, but he who does the will of my Father in heaven. So these are people who are saying Lord, they're calling him Lord, and yet they apparently aren't saved, because Jesus says many of them, he'll say, I never knew you, too. What's it mean to call on the name of the Lord? I believe what it means is to call out to surrender to Christ as your Lord, to call him your Lord and to mean it. Now, if you call someone your Lord and you mean it, it means you believe you're their slave. You're their servant. Because a Lord is a master. And so if Jesus is Lord, then if he's my Lord, then I'm his servant. So whoever acknowledges that, whoever calls out to him as Lord and acknowledges him as Lord, assuming they mean it, well, what's going to happen then? They will do his will. Jesus said, why do you call me Lord, Lord, and you don't do what I say? In Luke 6, I think it's verse 40 or 46, I forget which. I think it's 40. But the point is that, people can say Lord with their mouth, but calling on the name of the Lord means something more than just making an opportunistic, cry with your mouth just because you want to go to heaven. But if you don't want him to be your Lord, then it's not going to work. It's when you are surrendered to him as your Lord, when you're acknowledged him as your Lord in reality, not just in words only. So Jesus is saying there are people who do say Lord, Lord. In fact, almost everybody who addressed Jesus in the Gospels, many of them either called him teacher or Lord, and not all of them were disciples. But to call him Lord, the word Lord sometimes in ancient speech, including Greek and Hebrew, meant sir. You know, it's like a respectful way of addressing a man. Sir, Lord, my Lord. You still see that in some of the more formal, older English, and that was definitely true in Greek and in Hebrew. In Hebrew, the word Adonai, in Greek, the word Kyrios meant Lord, or it was often used to mean sir. So anyone says, sir, sir. Okay, you may call me sir, you might even call me Lord, but if you're not receiving me as your Lord, then it's just so many words, and it won't do any good for you. Remember Isaiah said, and Jesus quoted him, these people draw near to me with their mouth, but their heart is far from me. Now, God is not fooled. God is not dependent on assessing people by what they say. Although their words will be taken into account on the day of judgment, if they say things and then their actions prove they don't mean them, well, then what they said is going to be of no value to them. So it's not really a contradiction. Jesus said, many will say, Lord, Lord. But that's not the same thing as what Joel is talking about, or Paul or Peter when he quotes Joel. Whoever calls on the name of the Lord, that's calling out to Christ as Lord to save you. And so Paul says in Romans 10:9, just a few verses earlier, he said, if you confess with your mouth that Jesus is Lord and believe in your heart that God raised him from the dead, you'll be saved. It's when you confess him as your Lord and mean it in your heart that you're saved. And if you do mean it in your heart, it's going to show up in your behavior. So that's what Paul means, and that's what I think those verses are talking about. All right, let's talk to Cole in Omaha, Nebraska. Cole, welcome.
7: Hi, Steve.
0: Hi.
7: In 1 Timothy 4, 1 through 5, Paul says that deceivers will come in and tell people to abstain from certain things, mm-hmm. but that God made all those things good. At the end, in verse 5, it says that those things are made holy by the word of God and prayer.
0: Yeah.
7: Specifically, what function does prayer have in making those things holy?
0: Well, prayer is, of course, speaking to God, and I think probably what he has in mind is giving thanks to God. Receiving with thankfulness. When Jesus received the fish and the loaves before he broke them up, he blessed God, he gave thanks, and then he began to break them up to receive it with thanksgiving. And I think that that's what's suggested in the previous verse. Previous verse says, every creature of God is good and nothing is to be refused if it's received with thanksgiving, for it's sanctified by the word of God and prayer. Now, when it says it's sanctified by the word of God, I believe it means by Christ's word. Christ has sanctified all foods. In Mark chapter 7, it tells us that when Jesus spoke and said, it's not what goes into a man's mouth that defiles him, it's what comes out of his mouth that defiles him. He said, because that comes out of the the heart. And it says in verse 19, Mark 7, 19, he said, thus Jesus purified all foods. Okay. He sanctified all foods by his word. And Paul said in Romans 14, 14, I believe and I am persuaded by the Lord Jesus Christ that nothing is unclean of itself, meaning foods. He said, I'm persuaded by Jesus about that. What Jesus said about that has persuaded me. No, nothing defiles a person by eating it. All foods by the word of Christ, by his pronouncement, are now declared clean, or they've been holy, they've been sanctified. So when Paul says all food is sanctified by the word of God, I think he means by the declaration of Christ, that word of God, and through prayer, which he's probably referring just back to what he said in the previous verse, offering thanks for it. I would say possibly if the food you're being given, you know, if it's sanitation or the healthiness of it is in question, perhaps prayer would be, you'd add some prayers to that too. You know, okay, God, this is all I got. I'm thankful for it, but please don't let it make me sick. You know, the main thing is that you're acknowledging God in the food, you know, in eating, in drinking, whatever you do all to the glory of God. And you're thanking God for what you, you know, what you've received, and possibly, you know, praying too, that it'll be healthy and wholesome. That's how I would take it. Hey, I don't have much time left, but Kyle in Sacramento, do you have anything you can do, like with a minute or two?
8: Yeah, a quick question. Do you think that Jerome's use of the word Lucifer, light bringer or light bearer, do you think that was a mistranslation?
0: No, Jerome was correct to use the word Lucifer because he was translating the Old Testament from Hebrew into Latin. And Lucifer is a Latin word that means light bearer. Or, you know, it comes from, you know, lumens. You know, I mean, it's like it has to do with light. It's related to the subject of light. Lucifer means a light bearer. The Hebrew word in the Old Testament that he was translating from also means light bearer. So he made a good translation. The problem came when English translators, translating from the Latin initially, later they did so from the Hebrew, but the first English translations were made from the Latin. When they came to that, they were translating into English all the Latin words around it, but they came to the word Lucifer, and they should have translated it too. If they had, it would have said light bearer. How are you fallen from heaven, O light bearer? Because that's what the Hebrew says. And that's what the Latin says, but the English translators treated Lucifer as if it was a proper name. Now, frankly, the Latin didn't. The Hebrew doesn't use it as a proper name, but for some reason, the English translators, while translating all the surrounding material from Latin into English, just kept that Latin word untranslated and used it like a name. And that's how the word Lucifer came into our English Bibles. To look like it's a name. But Lucifer is not a proper name. And by the way, it's not found anywhere else in the Bible either. The word Lucifer is found in the older English translations of Isaiah 14:12, and it's not found in anywhere else in the Bible in any translations because the word only appears that one time. And it appears there by mistake because the English translators did not translate the word Lucifer as they translate all the other Latin words around it. Now, later on, when English translations were made using the Hebrew itself, some of them kept the word Lucifer just because it had become a convention. They had already begun to think of Lucifer as a name, and therefore, even though they used the Hebrew text, they just put in the word Lucifer. I'm thinking of the King James Version, especially in the New King James. But most modern translations, which translate Isaiah 14 directly from the Hebrew, they don't have the word Lucifer in there. There's no reason to have it in there. They would just translate it along with the other Hebrew words in the sentences around it, namely as light bearer. I'm out of time, but I hope that's clarifying for you, brother. I appreciate your call. 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
17: If all we have to say to ourselves or to a new generation of our daughters is that biblical submission is a stinky duty, but you gotta do it because of your gender, then we may create drones or slaves or Stepford wives, but hardly will be creating the women of God that Christian husbands delight to marry, to be one with, and to respect themselves.
18: 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In today's episode, Pastor Brian shares the second half of a lesson from Ephesians 5. Dr. Chappell highlights the complementary relationship that God has outlined between a husband and wife. You can find this lesson and many others when you visit unlimitedgrace.com. And while you're there, look for Pastor Brian's commentary on the book of Ephesians, which he wrote for the Reformed Expository Commentary series. Dr. Chappell reveals how when we lift our eyes beyond ourselves to share Paul's expansive vision, then we too will join his doxology for God's amazing grace that transforms the world. Let's hear now from Dr. Brian Chappell as he shares the second half of the lesson, Wisdom for Wives.
17: Let me ask that you would look in your Bibles now at Ephesians chapter 5. Ephesians chapter 5. So we'll be looking at verses 22 through 33 in the Grace Bibles in front of you there. That's page 978. Now, because of the snow last week, a lot of us were not able to be here. So a quick summary of what we talked about is going to be expressed in this video clip we're about to see, the wedding ceremony of NASCAR race driver Brian Scott to a single mom, not only what he said to his prospective wife, but what he said to his new daughter, the three-year-old. Let's see what it is. Now I say, uh-oh.
10: I vow to make you say your prayers before you... Brielle, can I tell you something? I promise to always hold your hand and skip with you down the street and bring comfort to your life. I vow to make you say your prayers before you eat. I promise to read you stories at night, to always tuck you in real tight. I vow to show you how a man should treat a woman in my relationship with your mother. And above all else, I vow to protect you, care for you, and love you forever.
17: A macho man who drives a NASCAR race car, a Camaro, at over 200 miles an hour to make a living, says even to a child, I will take my resources, my strength, my authority, and I will not abandon them nor abuse them. I will use them for you. What is a biblical head of a home? Not one who abandons his authority or abuses it, but uses it for the sake of others. That was last week. That was the easy week. This week is the conversation with women. What does it mean to be a godly wife in a Christian household? And just a reminder, we began this whole discussion about Christian family, reminding ourselves that our calling, whether men or women, is to make the face of Christ known to those that we love, to make the invisible Christ visible by the way that we treat one another. How do we do that? Well, let's read. Ephesians 5, verses 22 through 33. Let's stand as we read this portion of God's word. Man, let me just remind you, as you're standing next week, a great time of getting together. Think about what it means for men to encourage men as we get together to say, let's be iron sharpening iron for Christ's sake. Today, words to women as well as men. Ephesians 5:22, wives, submit to your own husbands as to the Lord. For the husband is the head of the wife, even as Christ is the head of the church, his body, and is himself its Savior. Now, as the church submits to Christ, so also wives should submit in everything to their husbands. Husbands, love your wives as Christ loved the church and gave himself up for her, that he might sanctify her, having cleansed her by the washing of water with the word, so that he might present the church to himself in splendor, without spot or wrinkle or any such thing, that she might be holy and without blemish. In the same way, husbands should love their wives as their own bodies. He who loves his wife loves himself. For no one ever hated his own flesh, but nourishes and cherishes it, just as Christ does the church, because we are members of his body. Therefore, a man shall leave his father and mother and hold fast to his wife, and the two shall be one flesh. This mystery is profound, and I am saying that it refers to Christ and the church. However, let each one of you love his wife as himself, and let the wife see that she respects her husband. What did women do in Jesus' society for Jesus? They were companions of the disciple, not camp followers, which would have been the only role in previous settings. Expected later to be benefactors of the church movement, praying and prophesying in the church. There were those that were simply to be understood as gifted by God for the callings they had, and the extent of that responsibility is incredible. I mean, you can, of course, read verse 24 in hateful ways or the way it's intended. As the church submits to Christ, so also wives should submit in everything to their husbands. Now, one way of saying that is you're a doormat in everything. Whatever he says, in everything, do it. Or there's another way of saying it, which is, no, if my goal is to bring my gifts into every aspect of my husband's life, then I am highly invested. I am highly invested in seeing that the glory and good of God comes, and there's no place in my life where I'm excluded from that obligation and responsibility of helping him be all that God calls him to be. In everything, I still have this calling. We begin to see it when we understand that this calling is truly a redemptive responsibility that is dignifying of any woman who understands it. To understand the dignity of that, look at verse 22 again. Wives, submit to your own husbands as to the Lord. Now, I recognize an important way of reading that verse is it's a statement of degree. Bring your gifts, apply them for the good of another as you would to the Lord. I mean, that's a pretty comprehensive and strong understanding for one who is in authority as the Lord himself is. At the same time, you must understand this is not only a statement of a degree of devotion, but the direction of it. As to the Lord, what you do, do as to, this is for the Lord's purposes, which means there are strong limits upon it. You are not called to obey a husband who is calling you to do evil. That would not be as to the Lord. Paul uses this language other places, right? When he talks about how we work, he says, work, right? Serve others, but as unto the Lord. If your employer is calling you to do something that's unethical or it's irresponsible, no, you're not called to that. As to the Lord, which means if a husband is abusing children, it is not submission biblically to stand in a corner and let him do it. That is not as to the Lord. It is not even right to stand silent while the husband is damaging himself or others. No, you have been given graces in life, calling, giftedness, brains, understanding, so that it can actually be possible for us to say to a husband, if I'm a wife, to say, that's wrong, that's not right, you need to reconsider that. Because it is not my calling to simply do nothing for another that I'm supposed to be expressing my gifts for. There is a redemptive purpose in what I'm being called to. It's very pointed. Verse 22 again, wives, submit to your own husbands as to the Lord. Important words. It's why we are not Muslims in our understanding of family, right? We do not believe in general headship, that all women are under all men. Submit to your own husbands. That is, there is this focus that God has upon family complementary relationships. Of all people, he called you for that husband. Of all people, he called that husband for you, because there is intentionality in how this marriage has come together so that each is becoming what God intends. And in that redemptive, purposeful, pointed relationship, there is true dignity. And perhaps the dignity is not even understood until you look so closely at verse 22 that you consider how that word submit is actually placed. Now, I must tell you, I usually prefer the ESV translation, but in this one place, I would actually prefer the older translations, the King James or the NIV. And it's for the reason that that word submit, right there in verse 22, is what's in Greek called the middle voice. In English, grammarians, we would call it reflexive. If you'll look in those older translations, it says, wives, submit yourself to the husband as unto the Lord. Why the distinction? Because the submission is not something imposed. It is something offered. In sacrifice for another as Christ did for us. It is this notion that I am so concerned that I am willing to give of myself for the sake of another. And that is true dignity in the life of Christ. There is true dignity in saying, I will live for the sake of another. It's actually what we ultimately understand in our own hearts. Recognize this. We are all driven in our worst selves. We are all driven by the need to secure our own happiness by what we control or what we gain or what we enjoy for ourselves. We think that's where our happiness and fulfillment resides. But in our saner moments, we know that our greatest satisfaction, our greatest fulfillment, our greatest dignity is in giving ourselves for the sake of those that we love. That is actually our greatest and more deep satisfaction, that I would give of myself for those that I love. That is the path that Jesus took, and that means that one who takes that path is actually reflecting Christ-likeness, the true dignity of any person.
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1: If God is calling us, we understand that He has called us for a reason. And that reason is to say that women who are actually living for the sake of another are fulfilling the deepest desires of their own hearts. The task of truth in this society right now, the task of truth in this society is to show how the duty of a Christian wife actually resonates with the deepest desires of her own heart. So that when she honors Christ and honors the husband in her family, what she's actually ultimately doing is satisfying her own heart's deepest desire. That somehow duty and dignity and desire match. I am not saying it's exactly like, you know, the Bible says that you shall eat chocolate. And wives are to say, well, hey, I can get along with that command. In which desire and duty would be right there. But I am saying something similar to that. I am saying that biblical sacrifice for the sake of another is the mark of a spirit-filled heart. And therefore, when a husband or a wife is finding ways that I am, according to Scripture, giving myself for the sake of another, that we're actually fulfilling the desires of that spirit-filled heart. What, after all, is the desire of a Christian wife? You know, preachers swap stories, and so this one will fit. You may have heard it before. The pastor who was involved in premarital counseling for a couple, and despite that good premarital counseling, soon after the wedding, the new wife called in a panic, in virtual hysterics, to say, we've had this awful fight. What am I supposed to do? And the husband, with, you know, all the years of experience and patience and with great calmness, said to her, sweetie, you know, couples have fights. I mean, it's normal. It's not the end of the world. You'll get past this. To which she said, I know, but what am I supposed to do with the body? What do wives deeply desire? A husband they don't want to kill. They want a husband that they respect. When I say that, I hope you're hearing me say this, that verse 33, as Paul is pulling all the threads together here, where he says, let each man love his wife as himself, and let the wife see that she respects her husband. That what is actually happening is Paul is coordinating command with heart's desire. After all, the command is directed at the heart's desire. What does a woman truly want? Most women want to respect their husbands because they want a husband that they respect. I want to respect my husband because I want a man that I can respect. Okay? So the command is directed at the heart's desire. Why make it a command to do it then? Because the command is also directed at the heart's deception. What do most of us think will make us happy in a marriage? If I can get that other person to satisfy me, if they will fill up my emotional tank, if they will fill up my sexual tank, if they will do what I need to be happy, then I'll be happy. If that is our perception, that I need that person to make me happy, then life becomes a game, if not a battle, of taking control. How can I control them so that they will make me happy? And how do men and women do that?

0: Well, men take control by dominating. Using greater strength or greater volume, men take control by dominating. So Paul goes right after that deception, and he says, men, love your wives as Christ loved the church and gave himself for her. It was in service of her, not in strength of domination, that true leadership found its mark. And if men try to control by domination, how do women try to control to make him make me happy? Typically, if it's going the wrong way, women try to control men not by dominating them, but by diminishing them. By words, by embarrassment, by sexual control, to make a man question, hurt, do damage to his own ego, thought, whatever, to somehow diminish him so much that he becomes controllable. The consequence of that, of course, is that the man that we want to respect by having a respectable man, we actually have a choice. Am I going to build that man or am I going to actually destroy that man? Am I going to diminish and diminish by the way that I treat him? The command ultimately is driven after the heart's fulfillment. A woman wants a man that she can respect. A man that she can respect because he is a man after God's own heart, that God is making that man respectable. But how does God do that? How does God make the man respectable? By putting a wife in his life to support and strengthen and build up and respect him. How does she do that? How does she actually respect him? By giving him the strength of encouragement and support and love to which she is called. For us as men, that means there have to be some honest things said. If that's the way God has designed it, that the greatest command as well as the greatest fulfillment of a woman is to respect her husband, then somehow we need it. I have to say that. I am made, wired, created to actually need my wife's respect. I mean, for Kathy and me, one of our greatest revelations was at a board meeting at Covenant Seminary where wives were meeting with Kathy in a separate function. And just as they got to talking, these wives of very mature men, godly men, leaders in the church, began to talk to one another. And the honest confession came out from one after another. I did not know my husband needed my respect. I thought he was going to get that at his job. Well, the reality is husbands do need respect, and if they don't get it from their wives, they will get it from somewhere. It's the way we are wired. And I have to say, if that's true, then I have to say to my wife, you make me more than I can be on my own. That, you recognize the song? You make me more than I could be, and I have to acknowledge that. I recognize there have been times in our marriage, in my life, in my career, where no one supported me but Kathy, where everyone thought I was wrong or foolish or on the wrong track, and no one, my wife alone, was the one who said, I will support you and stand with you and respect you, and I would not be where I am standing before you now if it had not been for my wife's respect, I can assure you. Some of you will know the biography of Liz Curtis Higgs, on-air radio personality turned very popular author, profane, angry, ridiculing of Christians, burned by men, burned by the church, so profane on the air that even Howard Stern, as a guest one time, said to her, Liz, you need to clean up your act. Despite her profanity, despite the difficulty, despite her anger at the church and the anger at men, there was a Christian couple who kept inviting her to their church, kept inviting, finally, just to put them off. Okay, I'll go one time. That'll shut them up. So she went. And the verse the preacher had decided to preach on that day was, wives, submit to your husbands as to the Lord. Well, that made her so mad that she thought, I'm going to collect some more ammunition here to crush these Christians on my next radio show. And so she kept listening a little bit till the pastor got to verse 25. And husbands, love your wives as Christ loved the church and gave himself up for her. At which point, Liz leaned over toward her friend who had invited her to church and said, "Well, I'd gladly give myself to any man if I knew he would die for me." To which the friend said, "Liz, there is a man who died for you. His name is Jesus. As unto the Lord." Not because the man who is the husband deserves it, but because he is precious to the Lord, who is your Lord too.
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5: This is Albert Moeller for townhall.com. The Trump administration has launched an investigation into Smith College, one of the seven historical all-women's colleges in the American Northeast. Why the investigation? Well, Smith College is, and has been since 2015, admitting biological males. The seven sisters have been granted an exemption, going all the way back to the 1970s to Title IX legislation. They were allowed to be restrictive as women's colleges. The Trump administration is basically saying you can't have it both ways. That is, claim the historic exemption, or you can admit biological males. President Trump made the point very clear in his second inaugural address. He said, quote, "As of today, it will henceforth be the official policy of the United States government that there are only two genders, male and female," end quote. I will argue that that statement was one of the most important and courageous statements a president of the United States has made in recent years. To his credit, he's been pushing this through. It's a necessary step towards the restoration of cultural sanity and for that clarity.
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12: We constantly ask God for what we already have. Have you noticed that? Because we don't know our resources. We go to God and we say, oh, God, I need more love. I just want you to give me more love. And the Bible already says that the love of God is shed abroad in your heart. You say, well, what am I supposed to ask for? James said, ask for wisdom. And wisdom's the sense not to ask for what you got.
13: 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It's true in any professional sport. The athletes who enjoy the richest contracts are typically the best at what they do. They produce on the field, on the ice, on the court. They make few mistakes, and clearly they help their teams because of the skills they bring to the game. Now, compare that scenario to salvation. Frankly, there's nothing you bring to the game, so to speak. There's nothing that you or I or anyone can do to convince God to save us. So the question is, why did God choose to save certain sinners and not others? How do you explain this doctrine of election? And what's the connection between the doctrine of election and our spiritual riches? Keep those questions in mind as John MacArthur continues his study called Richer Than You Think. And now here's John with today's lesson.
12: In most of Paul's discussions of the church as the body of Christ, in most of his discussing that, he is referring to the present, here, and now operation of the church. But in the first chapter of Ephesians, he goes way back into eternity past and shows how God master planned the church as the body of Christ before the world began. So this is really a look way back before history. Look with me at verse 3 through verse 6a. There are six aspects of blessing in verse 3. Second element I see here in blessing is that God is also the blesser. He's not only the blessed, but the blesser. Who hath blessed? Who hath blessed? Where does all blessing come from? James put it this way. Every good and perfect gift cometh down from the Father of lights, in whom there is no variableness, neither shadow of turning. Every good thing comes from God. You know, even when it looks bad, He makes it good. Romans 8:28. Now we know that all things work together for what? For good. To them that love God and are called according to His purpose. God blesses because God is the source of every good thing. Get that in your mind, will you? God is not the source of some good things. He is the source of what? Every good thing. He made creation, made the entire thing, got all done, looked on it and said, it is what? Good. It's good. The bad things in this world come because man is a sinner. So we see that God is the blessed one and the blesser also. Who are the blessed? Right after the word blessed, it says us. That's us, folks. We're the blessed. In God's wonderful grace and His marvelous providence and His sovereign plan, He has chosen to bless us. Who are the blessed? Who are the us? Those who believe. Galatians chapter 3, in verse 9, it says, so then they who are of faith are blessed. They who are of faith are blessed. You see, it's we who, chosen by God, have believed in faith. We are the blessed. And I'm telling you, folks, when you start to think about how rich you are in Christ, it's really incredible. We are blessed. Beyond our imagination, blessed. He lavishes good gifts on His children. When we bless God, we speak good of Him. When He blesses us, He does good to us. That's the difference. Our blessing is our words to Him. His blessing is His deeds to us. How much blessing does He give us? Look at the fourth element, the blessings themselves. It says, blessed us with all spiritual blessings. He blesses us with all that is possible to be dispensed to us through the agency of the Spirit of God. And you know, it's so ridiculous for Christians not to think they have any resources. To say, well, I don't know if I can really do that. Oh, yeah. I was studying Romans 8 one time and reading that text where he says, we know not what to pray for as we ought. You remember that one? So the Spirit makes intercession for us. You know, one of the things we do is we constantly ask God for what we already have. Have you noticed that? Because we don't know our resources. We go to God and we say, oh, God, I need more love. I just want You to give me more love. And the Bible already says that the love of God is shed abroad in your heart. You say, oh, don't need that. Lord, what I need is peace. I'm so distressed. And Jesus said when He left, my peace I leave with you, not as the world giveth, give I unto you. Never let your heart be troubled. Oh, I got that too? Right. Well, what I need is, I need joy. I'm unhappy. No, read John 15. He said that He was going to leave His joy in us, that our joy might be what? Full. Oh, I don't need that either? No. Well, I know what I need. I need strength. No. You can already do all things through Christ who already what? Strengthens you. You see, we spend a lot of time asking for what we got. You say, well, what am I supposed to ask for? James said, ask for wisdom. And wisdom's the sense not to ask for what you got. You see, God has already dispensed to us all spiritual blessing. All blessing connected to the Spirit. And people say, well, have you received the second blessing? I always say, yes. And the 5,000th, too. All when I received Christ, I received how many? All spiritual blessing. Look at 2 Peter chapter 1 for a minute. It says this in verse 3, according as His divine power. Now there's the source, people. His divine power hath, past tense, given us all things that pertain unto life and godliness. You see, He's already given us all things that pertain to life and godliness. There's no missing ingredient. The Blessed One is the Blesser who has blessed us with everything we need. All the resources are there. They're all there. And in Philippians 1:19, Paul calls it the supply of the Spirit. The supply of the Spirit. Sadly, though, we don't always appropriate our possessions. But I want you to know, people, you're rich. Bless God, He couldn't give you more than He gave you in Christ. There's nothing else to get. I mean, there's nothing else to get. It's all there. All the pneumatikos blessings, all the good things that the Spirit can dispense have been dispensed to you in the presence of the indwelling Christ. They're yours. It's not a question of finding something else. It's a question of using what you've got. So don't go stumbling around saying, well, I don't know if I can do it. Oh, yeah, you can do it. The resources are there. You're rich. You are rich. Incredibly rich. So, the blessing. You say, but where are these blessings? Well, He tells us the blessing location. In the heavenlies. In the heavenlies. Now, where is the heavenly? Some people say, well, that's heaven. Well, not strictly speaking, I think it includes heaven. But I think the heavenly simply means the supernatural world of God, the domain of God, the divine realm. It isn't just heaven. It says, for example, in the 6th chapter, we wrestle against, not against flesh and blood, but against spiritual wickedness in the heavenlies. So it's the domain of the supernatural. So we're not just citizens of the earth, but we're citizens up there. We really aren't even citizens here anymore, although we're roaming around here. We start out being citizens of this world. We're saved. We become citizens of heaven, according to Philippians 3:20. Our citizenship is in heaven, from which we look for our Savior, the Lord Jesus Christ. So we're citizens of heaven. We live in the heavenlies. It is the dominion of God. It is that dominion by which we are able to understand the supernatural. The natural man understandeth not the things of God because he is of the earth, earthy. Jesus said in Luke 16:8, they are the children of this world. But we have been transformed into God's kingdom, the kingdom of his dear son. Our minds have been elevated. Colossians 3 says, we are ascended into the heavenlies. Our citizenship is there. And so we live in a paradoxical kind of two-level existence here on the earth and yet citizens of heaven. You have all the rights and privileges belonging to a citizen of heaven. Our life is in the supernatural, in the heavenlies. We commune with God. Our Father is there. Our home is there. Our Savior is there. Our friends are there. Our loved ones are there. Our name is there. Our throne is there. Our room is there. It's in the heavenlies that we live, and we're trapped in the tension of being heavenly citizens with an earthly sojourn. It's like the king, you know. The king who, by virtue of the right to rule, is the king, is still the king when he's not sitting on his seat, right? I mean, the fact that he walks in the world and mingles with the common people and comes out of the palace and comes down and trips around with the folks on the street, the peasants, doesn't mean he's not the king. Because someday he'll go back and sit on the throne because he has a right to do so. And you and I are kings, the Bible says. And we're right now walking among the commoners of the earth, but one of these days we're going to be going back to the home where our throne is, and we're going to be seated with Christ in his throne. In fact, in Ephesians 2:6, it says we're already seated in the heavenly places. It's as good as done. And as you see, we are citizens of an eternal kingdom. We belong there. Everything we love is there. And we're trapped in a tension of the earthly and the heavenly. That's why Paul could say in the midst of that paradox, I am sorrowful, yet always rejoicing. I am poor, yet I make many rich. I have nothing, yet I have everything. I am troubled on all sides, but I'm not distressed. I am perplexed, but I'm not in despair. I'm cast down, but I'm not destroyed. You see, it was the tension of being in two worlds. And you may have nothing, and you may be poor in this world, but let me tell you, man, you're so rich in the heavenlies that it's uncountable. You say, my problem is pulling it down. To get it here where I need it. That's the work of the Holy Spirit. And listen to me. Galatians 5 says, if you walk in the Spirit, now watch, you walk in the Spirit will produce everything you need. Watch. Love, what are they? Joy, peace, gentleness, goodness, faith, meekness, self-control. All the virtues. You can pull all the riches right down by walking in the power of the Spirit of God. You're rich. You've been blessed with all spiritual blessings in the heaven. You say, how come? Why is God, who is to be blessed, becoming the blesser to bless me with all these things in the heavenlies and allow me to be a citizen of his world? Why? The answer comes at the very end of verse 3, because you are, what are the last two words? In Christ. You see, when you became a Christian, you were placed in a marvelous union with Christ. 1 Corinthians 6:17 says, he that is joined to the Lord is one spirit. And you became one spirit with Jesus Christ. And as such, all that is yours. Is that incredible? In case that boggles your mind, you maybe need to affirm Romans chapter 8, where the Apostle Paul reiterates for us a truth that never ceases to thrill me. Verse 17 16 says, we are the children of God, and 17 says, if children, then heirs, heirs of God, and what? Joint heirs with Jesus Christ. All that is ours. We are in Christ. We are as rich as he is. All the resources he had, we have. Listen, beloved, you are a part of the church of Jesus Christ because you were planned into it before the world began. And in so being planned into it, when you came to know Jesus Christ, you became a joint heir with God, a joint heir with Christ, and God dispensed at your disposal all the riches of everything the Spirit of God could transmit. And by walking in the Spirit, it all becomes yours. That's rich. No wonder he blessed God, huh? No wonder. Well, having blessed God in that third verse, he moves on to discuss how this blessed God formed his body in eternity past. Let's go to verse 4. According as he hath chosen us in him before the foundation of the world, that we should be holy and without blame before him, in love having predestinated us unto the adoption of sons by Jesus Christ to himself, according to the good pleasure of his will, to the praise of the glory of his grace. Now stop there. That little section from 4 to 6a is the first part of this longer section through verse 14. And the whole section through verse 14 discusses the eternal forming of the body, but that little section discusses the past aspect of it. The next section, the present aspect, the third, the future. The past aspect can be summed up in one word, election. The present aspect, verses 6b through 11 or so, can be summed up in one word, redemption. That's the present aspect. The future aspect, the rest of it, inheritance. Election, redemption, inheritance. Three key words that show the three different aspects of God's eternal plan. Let's look at the first one, and we're not going to get through it, just going to get through the first point in the first part. What is the past aspect of God's eternal plan? Well, we see in verses 4 through 6a, seven aspects of God's past plan. Seven aspects. First one is the method, which is election. Verse 4. According as he hath chosen us in him before the foundation of the world. Stop there. You know why he blesses God in verse 3? He blesses God in verse 3 because he's absolutely just overwhelmed that God has chosen him before the foundation of the world. That it isn't a question of saying, hey, you're a good guy. You deserve to be in my kingdom. Hey, you're a nice lady. You deserve to be in my kingdom. It isn't that at all. It's God before the world began, setting his love on me. You see, the method by which God formed the body was election. You say, it says, according as he has chosen us in him before the foundation of the world. People say to me all the time, do you believe in election? I say, yeah, I believe in the Bible. And the Bible teaches election. You mean you believe that God chooses people to be saved before they were ever born? The Bible teaches that. You believe that before the world even began, Jesus and the Father and the Spirit wrote down in the book of life who would be saved already down there, and they planned that whole thing out? Absolutely believe that. You say, what about free will? In the first place, free will is no biblical term. It's never used in the Bible because man may have a will, but it isn't free. It's bound to sin. But aside from that, what about will? You believe that man has a choice? Absolutely. You believe that anybody who wants to can come to Christ? Absolutely. I believe the Bible teaches absolute sovereignty of God and election, and I believe that Jesus said, him that cometh unto me, I'll in no wise what? Cast out. And I believe Jesus said, whosoever will, let him come. I believe that Jesus simply put it this way, come unto me all ye that what? Labor and are heavy laden, I'll give you rest. And you see, God has some things that he can do that I can't do, and that's fine. Listen, if I understood everything, I'd be God, and if I was God, we would be in lots of trouble. I don't need to resolve it, but don't do this. Don't take God's sovereignty and man's choice and try to find some middle ground, or you've just destroyed both of them. Leave them alone. Let the tension be there. Let it be that God says he's sovereign. Don't worry about how he harmonizes that with people coming to Christ. That's his problem, not ours. He just says, come, come. Look, the terms here, he hath chosen. It's an aorist middle of eklego, which means to choose out, to pick. And the middle voice is reflexive, which means that God is picking for himself. And nobody else is involved in this. God didn't have anybody, you know, whispering in his ear, well, I'd like it if you could include so-and-so. No. And it wasn't anything for us to do with it. God chose for himself. He did it for himself, that it might be for his glory. It says that in verse 6, to the praise of his glory. It says it in verse 12, to the praise of his glory. It says in verse 14, to the praise of his glory. You see, when God chose the church, he chose it for his own glory before he ever chose it for the church's own good. In fact, it says in chapter 3, verse 10, that the reason he put the church together was that he might display it to the angels, that they might see how wise he is, not how wonderful we are. And so we're elect. Before the foundation of the world, we were chosen. In Revelation, that is also stated in two passages, 13:8, "And all that dwell upon the earth shall worship him whose names are not written in the book of life from the foundation of the world." The book of life, folks, was written before the world began. The same thing is true in 17:8 of Revelation. It says at the end of the verse, names were not written in the book of life from the foundation of the world. The book of life was written from the foundation of the world. Listen, election, don't have a problem with election. It just means God chooses everybody who's saved. That's right. 2 Thessalonians, I just would remind you of 2:13. "We are bound to give thanks always to God for you, brethren, beloved of the Lord, because God," listen to this, "hath from the beginning chosen you to salvation." Boy, it can't be any clearer than that. You're chosen. Chosen before the foundation of the world. You are strategic. You are important to God. In the book of Acts, it says, "And many believed," in chapter 13:48, "because they were ordained unto eternal life." They were ordained unto eternal life. Now listen, you say, but if God chooses everybody, what do we have to do with it? We have something to do with it too, because the Bible presents that part of it. Just leave those two where they are and believe them both and let God resolve it in His infinite mind. But I'll tell you one thing. God is never a victim, and it is the doctrine of election that lets God be God and God be the sovereign of history. And it is the doctrine of election that says to me, you are of value eternally in the heart of God. You matter to Him. Jesus came to shed His blood to purchase you. You're important. And so God has eternally formed His body. Beloved, you're a part of that if you're a Christian. Don't struggle with a sense of self-worth. You are worthy. And don't struggle with a sense of inadequacy. He has dumped on you all spiritual blessings in the heavenlies. The resources that are available to you are unlimited, and you need to use them. Capitalize on them in order to live on God's best level. Use them in order to minister with the greatest amount of power. Use them in order to build the church that Jesus purchased with His own blood. Let's pray. How wonderful it is, Father, to know that when all the world about us seems so confused and sometimes we wonder where it's going, the Word of God tells us it's all according to plan. The blueprint is being followed. The church is being built and the gates of hell will not prevail against it. All that the Father gives to me, said Christ, shall come to me, and I have lost none of them. You'll build your church. We'll all be there because that's the way you've planned it. And Father, help us to know that each of us is important, important in the ministry we have toward you, toward each other, toward the world. Help us to realize that you have equipped us with all spiritual blessing, with all things pertaining to life and godliness, so that we can do your work in your way for your glory. And we'll thank you, Father, for what you can do and what you want to do as we become available in Christ's name. Amen.
7: 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John's current series is showing you why you're richer than you think if you're a Christian. In fact, that's the title, Richer Than You Think. Now, the issue of election that John talked about today, certainly a lot of people struggle with it. You might be wondering, what is the main reason for that struggle? Why does the doctrine of election stir up so many people? Well, here's how John answered that question.
14: Well, I think there's a natural tendency in the part of the human heart, the fallen human heart, to want to be in control, to want to be in charge. And, you know, those of us who were raised in the great American democracy have given almost divine proportions to the idea of freedom of choice. So I think there's some sort of sociological and some ontological reasons why we fight against the idea that God is absolutely sovereign. But think about it this way. Either God is sovereign or He is not. Which world would you want to live in? The one in which God is sovereign and works all things to His own glorious and perfect end, or the one in which God is not sovereign and reacts the way we do to controls and events and circumstances and choices that are beyond His power? That's really a frightening world.
13: 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And join us again tomorrow as John continues his series from Ephesians chapter 1, titled Richer Than You Think. It's another 30 minutes of unleashing God's truth, one verse at a time, on Grace to You.
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24: Greetings, friends and new listeners, and welcome to the Sound of Faith. I'm Sharon Ott, thanking you for joining us today because we know faith comes by hearing and hearing by the Word of God. Today's message by my father, Brother Hardy, is the Christian adoption. As the children of God, we have been begotten again by the incorruptible seed of the Word of God. But do you know that we have also been adopted into the family of God? Adoption in Bible times was an ironclad legal process by which the adopted child became heir to the wealth and privileges of the father's family. Find out what this means for God's children in the Christian's adoption.
25: You are adopted son of God, and all of his wealth and all that pertains to him is at your disposal right now. Thank you, Jesus. The old life of sin, the old life of the law, and the old life that was dominated by the devil and sin and the law has been broken, and no longer has sin and the law and the devil power over you. Second, all your sins, all of your faults, all of your shortcomings, that debt of sin, because what? The wages of sin is what? All the debts of sin, all of its consequences has been canceled. Hallelujah. You don't have to reap anything that you sowed under sin, because that life has legally been wiped out as though you never lived it. And no longer are you under the patria potestas, the power of sanctum, of sin, and the law, for you are free, for the Son has made you free indeed. Now you can appreciate the verse that Jesus said, if the Son shall make you free, you shall be free indeed. Now we can understand that we are truly free. truly free of the devil, truly free of the broken law, truly free of sin, truly free of all the retributions of the old life and its consequences. We have been emancipatio, emancipated, and set free into the liberty of the children of God. Oh, I'm telling you, it's something to shout about. The Spirit right now is witnessing with my spirit that I am a son of God, that I have a new father and a new life, and all of the attributes and wealth of the blessings of my new father, Almighty God, belongs to me right now. I don't have to worry about the devil. I'm not under his patria potestas anymore. I'm under God's power. That's why he said, you don't have the spirit of fear. You don't have to fear the devil. You don't have to fear demons. And you don't have to fear retribution of a life that you never lived. Because in the eyes of the court of heaven, you never lived that life. You are only now living as you have been placed in the family of God as his son. I got something to shout about. I'm talking about being adopted into God's family, being transferred from the absolute power of the devil, the law, and the sin into the absolute power of El Shaddai, Almighty God. I'm talking about my old life has been wiped out, and all of the debts that belong to it have been eradicated from my record. Hallelujah. And if the devil would ever go to God and say, Hardy sinned in 1930, God will look at the records and say, sorry, I don't have no record. The only record I have is 1953. That's when I adopted him and made him my son. God will say, devil, because as far as I'm concerned, he never existed until I adopted him into my family. And since I adopted him, he is my son and my heir, and he is going to enjoy all of my wealth and my benefits and my power forever. Because no one can cut him out of the inheritance. The Roman law, you could not be cut out once you were made the heir. And once you've been made the heir of God and a child of God, nothing can cut you out. The only way that you won't get your inheritance is if you become a prodigal and leave it. But nothing can cut you out. The devil can't cut you out. Demons can't cut you out. The law can't cut you out. Sin can't cut you out unless you let it reign in your mortal body. The only way you won't inherit is if you willfully walk away from it. I'm not going to go back under the power of Satan. I'm going to stay under the power of Almighty God. And God says, behold, I give you power. I've got power over everything. And now that you're my son, that's part of your inheritance. I give you power over everything. And not only am I not under the power of the devil and sin and the law, I've got power over the devil and sin and everything that pertained to that old life. Now, this Roman law was so perfect that I'm going to give you an example from Roman history. How many ever heard of Nero? You know who Nero was. He was that ill-famous emperor of Rome that persecuted and killed the Christians. Do you know how he became the emperor of Rome? You see, Claudius was the emperor, and he ascended to the rule of emperor in his old age, and he could not have any children, and he only had a daughter, Octavia. And he was getting ready to die, and he wanted someone from his own family to succeed him and be the emperor. And the only one he had was Nero, who was his nephew twice removed, who was really, really not even a blood kin. So in order to get Nero to follow him as emperor, Claudius adopted him in the fashion that I have just showed you, the two parts, mancipatio, the emancipation, liberating from the old life and wiping it out, vindicatio, the vindication of it, and the legal recognition that he was the now son of Claudius and heir, and therefore being his son and heir, he could succeed him as the Roman emperor. And he did it because all Rome said, he is adopted. He is the legal heir, and they accepted him. So when Nero was emperor, he wanted to marry Claudius's daughter, Octavia, which he was no blood relation at all, but because he was adopted by Roman law, he was looked on as her actual brother, and she was his actual sister. And all of Rome cried out, you can't marry her. She's your sister. Because that's how exact the right and the results of being adopted was. You were looked on by the eyes of the law as the absolute legal son and heir of your new father. And in order for Nero to marry Octavia, the Roman Senate had to pass a new law. That's how complete our adoption in the family of God is. The courts of heaven look on us the same as it looks on Jesus, the actual Son of God. You know, in the sense of having a son, Jesus is really only the Father's real son, because that's why he's called the only begotten Son. And he is the legal heir of Almighty God, the heir of all the things of God. Oh, but by a greater law than the Roman law and a greater ritual than the Roman ritual of adoption, we have been mancipatio. We have been emancipated by the precious price. There had to be a price, and this was the price of the blood of the Son of God. And if 30 pieces of silver could buy them under the Roman covenant, how much more shall the blood of Christ? For you were not redeemed with such corruptible things as silver and gold. Doesn't so many scriptures take on a new meaning now? Redeemed means bought and purchased. It was a word that meant bought out of the slave market, because we were in the slave market of sin. We were a child of sin. Adam and Eve threw us in the trash can. Adam and Eve discarded us, and sin and the devil picked us up and crippled us and made us their servants for their gain. How many say amen? And most of the time, those that were picked up and used that way were treated like no more than mere dogs. And at night they would chain them and just give them enough to keep them alive. And that's where God found us and said, I want to adopt that child. And the price was agreed upon. Only the blood of the Lord Jesus Christ, not 30 pieces of silver. That wouldn't do it. We weren't redeemed with such corruptible things as silver and gold. God put all of the gold and silver, but it wouldn't tip the scale of our sins. That wasn't the price. They couldn't do it. They couldn't purchase us. He put the whole world on it, for the earth is the Lord's and the fullness thereof, and it didn't tip the scale. He put all the angels and cherubims and seraphims and all of the angelic beings and all the wealth of the eternal world, and we'll never know it till we get there. And that didn't move the scale. But finally, God found the price. He reached up and plucked out the bright in the morning star.
24: Amen. What an informative and inspiring message by God's servant, Brother Hardy, the Christian's adoption. Paul wrote to both the Romans and Galatians that God has sent forth the Spirit of His Son into our hearts, whereby we cry, Abba, Father. Actually, Abba is an Aramaic term and an intimate term of endearment, equivalent to Dear Daddy. This is the kind of relationship we have with our Heavenly Father. In Roman times, adoption was a prized legal process whereby a child became heir

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0: Welcome to Doers of the Word with David Middleton, pastor of Jesus' Lord Outreach Center in Phoenix, Arizona. 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Open your heart and mind as Pastor Middleton shares the uncompromised Word with you today.
1: Praise the Lord. Glad to be with you. This is David Middleton welcoming you to the Doers of the Word radio program, where we're teaching you the uncompromised Word of God. We've been sharing with you on the subject of the Holy Spirit, and we're talking about the doctrine of the Holy Spirit, which is very important for you to understand. And we've pointed out that there is a difference between the baptism of the Holy Spirit, the receiving of the Holy Spirit, and the filling of the Holy Spirit. We know that Jesus is the baptizer with the Holy Spirit. And where did he get the Holy Spirit from? It comes from the Father. The Holy Spirit proceeds from the Father, and Jesus sent it into the earth. The world cannot receive the Holy Spirit. Only believers can receive the Holy Spirit. Now, we talked about the fact that the baptism with the Holy Spirit is the new birth. We pointed out the fact that baptism is an untranslated Greek word, baptizo, which means to immerse or submerge or engulf. And the Holy Spirit immerses us, submerges us in the presence of the Holy Spirit when we receive Jesus Christ, our personal Lord and Savior, and we get a brand new spirit. What spirit do we get? The Spirit of Jesus Christ. That is the baptism of the Holy Spirit. Remember 1 Corinthians 12:13, for by one Spirit are we all baptized into one body. The Spirit of Christ and the Holy Spirit are different. The Spirit of Christ proceeds from Jesus, while the Holy Spirit proceeds from the Father. So we pointed out that the baptism of the Holy Spirit was the new birth, and then the receiving of the Holy Spirit, which is subsequent to salvation, is the correct term where the Holy Spirit comes to dwell in us. Believers can receive the Holy Spirit to dwell in them once they are born again. We see a good example of this in the new wine being poured into the bottles. You cannot take the new wine, a type of the Holy Spirit, and pour it into an old bottle. It'll break. An old bottle is a type of the Spirit that's not right with God. What must happen? We must get a new bottle. The new bottle is the new spirit that we receive when we're born again, the Spirit of Jesus Christ. Once we have a new bottle, the Spirit of Christ, having been born again, then the Holy Spirit, the new wine, can be put into the new bottle. The Holy Spirit received subsequent to salvation, and once that occurs, the Holy Spirit now is dwelling on the inside of us. Now, the next thing we want to talk about is being filled with the Holy Spirit. We're going to talk about that today. In Exodus chapter 31, in verse 2, it says, I've called by name Bezalel, the son of Uri, the son of Hur, of the tribe of Judah. I filled him with the Spirit of God, in wisdom, and in understanding, and knowledge, in all manner of workmanship. Bezalel was filled with the Spirit of God in order to serve the Lord in the construction of the tabernacle. Luke chapter 1. Here in verse 15, talking about John the Baptist, he shall be great in the sight of the Lord, shall drink neither wine nor strong drink, and he shall be filled with the Holy Ghost even from his mother's womb. John the Baptist, filled with the Holy Spirit from his mother's womb for the service of the Lord, for the purpose of the ministry of a prophet. In Luke chapter 1, in verse 41, here's where Elizabeth filled with the Holy Ghost, and then she began to prophesy things.

0: In Luke chapter 1, verse 67, Zacharias was filled with the Holy Ghost and began to prophesy as well. Here we see that Elizabeth and Zacharias were filled with the Holy Spirit. It was the service of the Lord for them to prophesy and speak forth the word of the Lord. As we look in the Greek text and we look up the word for filled in the New Testament, we learn that the Greek word for filled used in verse 15, 41, and 67 of Luke is the very same word used in the rest of the New Testament, especially in Acts 2, 4, and following through the book of Acts concerning the filling of the Holy Spirit. The reason we point this out is that the filling of the Holy Spirit that occurred in Luke chapter 1 in verse 15 with John the Baptist, in verse 41 with Elizabeth, in verse 67 with Zacharias, is for the service of the Lord. And this is in the Old Testament era before Jesus went to the cross. The point being is that the filling of the Holy Spirit occurred in the Old Testament era before the baptism with the Holy Spirit or the receiving of the Holy Spirit had come into being. The filling of the Holy Spirit is always for service. It was the filling of the Holy Spirit, like an anointing that would come upon them in the Old Testament, the prophets, the priests, the kings, for the service of the Lord, and as we saw with Zacharias and with Elizabeth, to prophesy out and speak the word of the Lord. Now, in the New Testament, we see in Acts chapter 2, on the very day of Pentecost, in verse 4, they were all filled with the Holy Ghost and began to speak with other tongues as the Spirit gave them utterance. The filling was for a purpose. That purpose was for the disciples to speak in other tongues which they did not know, but which the multitudes understood. That certainly got their attention, and something supernatural was happening. They were speaking of the wonderful works of God. And when they said, "What meaneth this?" that set the stage for Peter to stand up and preach the gospel to the multitudes, and the result was that about 3,000 souls were saved. The filling of the Holy Spirit enabled the Galileans to serve God and for Peter to speak forth the word of the Lord and perform what God wanted, which was to bring forth the salvation of those 3,000 souls. In Acts chapter 4, verse 7 and 8, here we see the rulers, elders, and scribes brought Peter before the high priest regarding the man who got healed of lameness at the gate of the temple. And it says in Acts chapter 4, verse 7, when they set them in the midst, they ask, "By what power or by what name have you done this?" In verse 8, Peter, filled with the Holy Ghost, said unto them, "Ye rulers of the people and elders of Israel." Here they were questioning Peter about how he healed the man, and Peter, filled with the Holy Spirit, began to preach the gospel. Again, we see the filling of the Holy Spirit always involves service unto the Lord. In Acts chapter 6 and verse 3, the Bible says, "Wherefore, brethren, look ye out among you seven men of honest report, full of the Holy Ghost and wisdom, whom we may appoint over this business." And the saying pleased the whole multitude, and what did they do? They chose Stephen, a man full of faith, and of the Holy Ghost, full of the Holy Ghost. And they chose also Philip, and Prochorus, and Nicanor, and Timon, Parmenas, and Nicholas, a proselyte of Antioch. Here the widows were neglected in the daily ministration, and the brethren found seven men full of the Holy Spirit to do what? To carry out this service. That shows you that being full of the Holy Spirit involves service for the Lord. And in fact, that was a prerequisite for them to be involved in ministry. God wants every believer to be filled with the Holy Spirit so that they can serve the Lord effectively. In Acts chapter 9, verse 15 to 17, here's where the Lord said to Ananias concerning Saul. And he said, "Go thy way, for he is a chosen vessel unto me, to bear my name before the Gentiles and kings and children of Israel. For I will show him how great things he must suffer for my name's sake." And Ananias went his way, entered into the house, putting his hands on him, said, "Brother Saul, the Lord, even Jesus, that appeared unto thee in the way as thou camest, has sent me, that thou mightest receive thy sight, and be filled with the Holy Ghost." The filling of the Holy Ghost, what was that all about? It was the filling of the Holy Spirit for the ministry that he was supposed to carry out, because Saul was going to go and preach the gospel to the Gentiles, the kings, and the children of Israel, and even suffer many things for his name's sake. In Acts chapter 11, verse 22 to 24, Barnabas went forth and ministered to the people at Antioch, and he had good results. It said he was full of the Holy Spirit. In Acts chapter 13, here's where Saul and Barnabas had been called to share the word of God with the deputy of the country. But a sorcerer named Elymas withstood them, seeking to turn away the deputy from believing the gospel. Saul, filled with the Holy Spirit, he served God in stopping the sorcerer by pronouncing blindness upon him for a season. The result of being full of the Holy Spirit enabled Saul to deal with the situation, with a successful end result that the deputy would believe. That shows you that the filling of the Holy Spirit is always service for the Lord. Now in Ephesians chapter 5, verse 18, the Bible says this, "Be not drunk with wine wherein is excess, but be filled with the Spirit." Now this is important because, well, first of all, the word filled is in the present tense in the Greek. The present tense in the Greek means continuous repeated action. It's important, these tenses in the Greek, because they're going to show you, is this something that's a one-time thing, or is it a continuous thing? It's present tense, so it literally says, be being filled with the Spirit. And being filled with the Spirit is likened to being drunk with wine, in a sense. When one is drunk with wine, what happens? The influence of the wine affects one's thoughts, their desires, their abilities, their actions. When you're filled with the Holy Spirit, what happens? The influence of the Holy Spirit will affect your thoughts, your desires, your abilities, and your actions. You'll think His thoughts, you'll have His desires, you'll go forth in His abilities, and you're performing His actions in the service of the Lord. When you're full of the Holy Spirit, His influence in your life will be at the maximum, so you might serve Him acceptably. This is why we got to get filled with the Holy Spirit on a daily basis. It's not a one-time thing. Remember, it says be being filled with the Holy Spirit. So it's a continuous, repeated action. And how do we do this? Verse 19 goes on and says, speaking to yourselves in psalms and hymns and spiritual songs, singing and making melody in your heart to the Lord. One gets continually filled with the Holy Spirit when they speak to themselves in psalms, hymns, spiritual songs, as you're singing and praising and ministering unto the Lord. So as you sing unto the Lord, sing with your spirit and spiritual songs and tongues, and sing with your understanding and your known language, it's going to cause a continual filling of the Holy Spirit so that you'll be in the position to serve the Lord. Another thing we see about being filled with the Holy Spirit is in Acts chapter 4, verse 31. When they had prayed, the place was shaken where they were assembled together, and they were all filled with the Holy Ghost, and they spake the word of God with boldness. Here, they were all filled with the Holy Ghost, and what did they do? They went forth, spoke the word. The anointing of God was flowing forth through them, through the filling of the Spirit. A boldness comes upon a person as you're filled with the Spirit to speak the word of the Lord. And God used them mightily to minister unto the people, and the people got saved. As we see over in Acts chapter 5, they went forth, the believers were added to the Lord, and then they ministered healing and deliverance to the people, and they got set free from the bondages. God wants you to get filled with the Holy Spirit. So we've seen the fact that we need to be baptized with the Holy Spirit, which occurs when we're born again, having received Jesus Christ as our personal Lord and Savior. What happens? We get a brand new spirit, the Spirit of Jesus Christ. Then we receive the Holy Spirit. The Holy Spirit is received subsequent to salvation. When we receive the Holy Spirit, He comes to dwell in our new spirit. Then we're to be filled with the Holy Spirit. Being filled with the Holy Spirit is for service to God. And remember that the filling of the Holy Spirit, it occurred in the Old Testament as well as in the New Testament. Wherever the Bible speaks of a filling of the Holy Spirit, you always see the person involved in some manner of service to God. And there's to be a continuous filling, primarily through praise and worship and prayer unto God with our spirit, in tongues, with our understanding and our known language. And as you're filled with the Spirit, you will go forth and you'll speak boldly for the Lord. You'll be influenced by the Holy Spirit. You'll think His thoughts, have His desires, go forth in His abilities, and perform His actions. Be continually filled with the Holy Spirit daily, so you serve the Lord effectively. As I close today, I have a book available on this subject. 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

0: One of the clear evidences of a gospel-centered life is love for and submission to Christ. The same evidence is observable in Christian families. Does your home, your marriage, your family reveal that you live under the lordship of Christ? Today on Truth for Life, Alistair Begg considers how our marriages can display the gospel to each other as well as to a watching world.
1: I invite you to turn with me to the New Testament and to Colossians and chapter 3. And let's just read from here initially and then a couple of other passages to set a wider context. Colossians 3 and verse 18, "Wives, submit to your husbands as is fitting in the Lord. Husbands, love your wives and do not be harsh with them. Children, obey your parents in everything, for this pleases the Lord. Fathers, do not provoke your children, lest they become discouraged." And now let's turn back to Ephesians and to chapter 5 and read again a similar exhortation by Paul when he writes to the church in Ephesus, Ephesians 5 and from verse 22. "Wives, submit to your own husbands as to the Lord, for the husband is the head of the wife, even as Christ is the head of the church, his body, and is himself its Savior. Now, as the church submits to Christ, so also wives should submit in everything to their husbands. Husbands, love your wives as Christ loved the church and gave himself up for her, that he might sanctify her, having cleansed her by the washing of water with the word, so that he might present the church to himself in splendor, without spot or wrinkle or any such thing, that she might be holy and without blemish. In the same way, husbands should love their wives as their own bodies. He who loves his wife loves himself. For no one ever hated his own flesh, but nourishes and cherishes it, just as Christ does the church, because we are members of his body. Therefore, a man shall leave his father and mother and hold fast to his wife, and the two shall become one flesh. This mystery is profound, and I am saying that it refers to Christ and the church. However, let each one of you love his wife as himself, and let the wife see that she respects her husband." And then finally, in 1 Peter, and in chapter 3, and here is Peter on the same theme. 1 Peter chapter 3 and verse 1. "Likewise, wives, be subject to your own husbands, so that even if some do not obey the word, they may be won over without a word by the conduct of their wives, when they see your respectful and pure conduct. Do not let your adorning be external, the braiding of the hair and the putting on of gold jewelry or the clothing you wear, but let your adorning be the hidden person of the heart, with the imperishable beauty of a gentle and quiet spirit, which in God's sight is very precious. For this is how the holy women who hoped in God used to adorn themselves, by submitting to their own husbands, as Sarah obeyed Abraham, calling him Lord. And you are her children, if you do good and do not fear anything that is frightening. Likewise, husbands, live with your wives in an understanding way, showing honor to the woman as the weaker vessel, since they are heirs with you of the grace of life, so that your prayers may not be hindered." Amen. May God bless to us the reading of his word. And our text tonight is just as short and as clear as our text this morning. This morning in the 18th verse, "Wives, submit to your husbands as is fitting in the Lord." And tonight, "Husbands, love your wives and do not be harsh with them." Or as J.B. Phillips paraphrases the second half of that, "Don't let bitterness or resentment spoil your marriage." We are in this position in studying in familiar territory out of a concern for the well-being of our children and the parental exercise of control by the parents of these same children, so that we might be clearly together in our desire to see them understanding the Bible and being conformed to the image of Jesus. And that then led us to a consideration of the family itself, setting the understanding of God's specific instructions for the physical family in light of his spiritual family, namely the church, which has caused us to think significantly about what it means to be the church, to be members of the church, and so on. And we saw this morning, and it's important that we remind ourselves of it this evening, that our understanding of these specific instructions, either here in Colossians or elsewhere as we've read it, these understandings, directly as it relates to marriage, must be viewed in the context of the gospel, must be understood in light of God's ultimate purpose in seeing men and women conform to the image of his Son. And that is why, for example, in Ephesians 5, Paul speaks about this immense mystery, which is usually mentioned when that passage is read at the services of a marriage. And he says, and I am talking about Christ and the church, which of course should cause people to say, but I thought we were here for a wedding. Why would he be talking about Christ and the church? Well, because marriage has to be understood in those terms. And as we said this morning, the chief end of marriage is to glorify God and to enjoy him forever. It is that same emphasis which caused Martin Lloyd-Jones in one of his books in one of his sermons, which then, of course, was eventually in a book, to say to his congregation, preaching along these lines, how many of us, he asks, have realized that we are to think of the married state in terms of the doctrine of the atonement? Books on marriage are found in a library under ethics, but he says they do not belong there. We must consider marriage in terms of doctrine, and that doctrine primarily of the atonement, of the seeking love of God for rebels whom he woos and wins to himself, and upon whom he pours out his Spirit, and who he loves with an exclusive affection. That, says Lloyd-Jones, which is really that speaking the Bible, that gives us our bigger context. Now, with that said, let's just be very honest about things, as we must be, and recognize that we may embrace that, we may affirm it, we may say, yes, of course, we believe the Bible to be authoritative and clear in this regard. And yet, we live our lives in the mainstream of a contemporary culture which seems to pay scant attention to that, and in many cases is actually opposed to it. Men and women, in coming into our homes, in meeting us in common conversation, in accepting an invitation to dinner, or in engaging with us in a sporting event, if we are very honest, many of them who do not share our convictions and our faith could be forgiven for concluding that we have no higher view of marriage than that which is common in our culture. They could be forgiven for concluding that. I'm not suggesting that they would be right in concluding it, but I'm saying they could be forgiven, because our contemporary view of marriage is vastly different from what we have just read. It is a union that is based, if you like, on fluctuating human experience. The kind of thing you used to do in the first flush of love, when you had fastened your affection on some girl and you picked up one of those dandelions and you walked down the road with it blowing on it. She loves me. She loves me not. She loves me. And hoping desperately that it would end up at the right point, you know. That's so much the view, isn't it? She loves me, I love her, maybe I don't, maybe she does, maybe we stick, maybe we leave, maybe we twist, maybe we turn. You say, but wait a minute, that's not what we believe. No, I didn't say it's what we believe. I said our pagan friends could be forgiven for thinking it is what we believe because of the way we are tempted to behave. In other words, to make our own adjudication on these things, not on the strength of the instruction of the Bible, but on the shifting shadows and changing affections of passing time. And recognizing then, when we turn to a section like this, that we are dealing with the divine will and we are dealing with the divine word, and that the express reality of what is involved is, as from the very beginning of creation, that the two shall become one flesh. They will become one flesh. In other words, it is saying something that is vastly different from just a kind of mutual engagement with one another. It's something vastly different from hooking up. It is very, very different. In fact, it has little to do with a contractual obligation. It has everything to do with a divine covenant. And that is why the marriage ceremony itself and the way marriage is approached and the vows that are made by both husband and wife in marriage is important. It matters how it takes place, it matters where it takes place, and it matters among whom it takes place. Because if you think about it, the marriage bond is, number one, exclusive, right? It is that there will be one man and one woman. There will be a man and his wife. It doesn't involve anybody else. None of this nonsense about two and three involved in the process of contemporary thought. Secondly, it is publicly acknowledged. You say, well, how would it be publicly acknowledged? Well, because the person leaves. Leaves where? Leaves their house. Leaves their family. Ceases to be what they were and becomes something absolutely different. I came on a marriage the other day with my children. We were in Utica, New York. Not my children, my three of the grandchildren. And we came on a wedding, and it was out in the square. And I turned to Sue and I said, you know, years ago, this would have been a treasure trove. Because in Scotland, one of the things that happened when the bride and groom and the wedding party left the church was that they threw money out of the windows. Now, this is Scotland, understand. Scottish people don't throw money away, not by nature, but they threw money out of the windows. And so it was a phenomenal afternoon when I was riding my bike home from school, and I came on the Presbyterian church just round the corner from my home, and the cars were there. Oh, I parked the bike, and I waited. I didn't care how long the service lasted, I waited. And then the small crowd assembled, and eventually they shared their joy in marriage and their largesse, and it was very, very clear what had happened. They had been in their home. The man had come from his home. The wife had come from her home. They'd come into the church. They'd now been united with one another, and they were going away entirely differently. We understood that. That was what had happened. It was something far more significant than often what we see now. So that the nature of it is exclusive. It is publicly acknowledged. It is absolutely permanent. And he will cleave to his wife. She will cleave to her husband. The picture is sticking with it. It's super glued together. And it is consummated. Consummated by sexual intercourse. That is biblical marriage. Do you hear that, young people? Do you hear that, teenagers? As you listen to all the voices in your ears, understand this, and understand this too, that God who made you knows how it works, and how it works properly, and the disaster that accompanies it when we decide to try it in our own. This is the Word of God. It is valid, it is permanent, it is universal. And when entered upon as God intends, as we said this morning, it is an advertisement for the Christian faith, and how we need this advertisement for the Christian faith. Do you realize that it was in 1964, when I was 12 years old, that the Sex Information and Education Council of the United States of America was set up to deliver sex education in schools. And in 1964, it supported ideas such as merging or reversing sex roles, liberating children from their parents, and abolishing the traditional value, a government organization established so that children may be impacted in this way. Goodness gracious, how long is it since I was 12? It's what, 57 years, half a century. Are you surprised by where we are today? You shouldn't be. 1979, the Gay Liberation Front manifesto reads, "We must aim at the abolition of the family, founded on the archaic and irrational teachings of Christianity." Make no mistake about it, we do not wrestle against flesh and blood, but against spiritual wickedness in the heavenly places, and the absolute point of contact in contemporary culture is right here, in the realm of sex and marriage and family. You have to be dead not to know that. And you have to be of the most naive of people not to take seriously our real need to cry to God to revive the church in the midst of these years, and so that it might be that our marriages, our homes, our kids are an attractive alternative, are an adventure that is labeled following Jesus. Now, at the time of Paul's writing, there were in existence both Judaistic and Greek and Roman codes of ethics that related to family living, related to the life of the house. And so it is no surprise that Paul himself, given that kind of framework, would, under the direction of the Holy Spirit, be providing, if you like, the rules or the codes or the framework for marriage within the context of the gospel. And so when you think about that, and you think about the people living in the contemporary world or the Greco-Roman world, who knew what it was, that the husband was supposed to be this, the wife was supposed to be that, and they would say, yes, well, this seems to make absolutely perfect sense. But what they wouldn't get is what is at the heart of what Paul is saying. Because the heart of what Paul is saying is that the execution of these principles is under the lordship of Jesus Christ. That Jesus Christ is Lord. He is Lord as creator of the universe. He is Lord as the one who has redeemed his people from our sins. He is the Lord who reigns in heaven. He is the Lord who will return again. He is the Lord who will reign in a new heaven and in a new earth. And so the lordship of Jesus Christ is then to be on display, not simply in the church as it gathers, but is to be on display in the home life of the members of the church. I've been greatly challenged just recently. Crossway came out with a wonderful new copy, an abridged version of The Reformed Pastor by Richard Baxter, which was written in the 17th century. The original book is hundreds and hundreds of pages. It's just very hard to read. And so this individual has done us a great favor by reducing it in quite masterful way. And Baxter's exhortations are based on Acts chapter 20, verse 28, which reads, "Pay careful attention to yourselves and to the flock." No, first of all, to yourselves. Now, in doing that, we have to take seriously what the Bible is conveying. Earlier, we noted that for the wife to submit to her husband in this way is somewhat necessarily conditioned, if you like, and conditioned significantly by the demand which then follows here in verse 19. So wives, you submit to your husbands as is fitting in the Lord, and husbands, you love your wives and don't be harsh with them. This is the two pieces, if you like, of the puzzle. That's why we read 1 Peter 3. That's why we read Ephesians chapter 5. So you have submission and you have love. Now, we might ponder why it is that these things are set in juxtaposition to one another in this way. I think it may be because, if we are honest, we understand the particular susceptibility of each member in marriage, namely the susceptibility of the wife to chafe and push back under the leadership of her husband, and the susceptibility of the husband to seek to abuse his leadership role in giving direction to the family and seeking to love his wife. Now, again, I'm going to keep saying this because it is so vitally important that these admonitions are not culturally bound. They are permanently valid. And the countercultural element to what Paul is writing here is what he has to say concerning the love that a husband is to show. Now, let's just acknowledge that he puts this both positively and negatively. Positively, to love your wife means that we must do sacrificially. The model, the measure of a husband's love is to be Jesus' love for his people. Couldn't we have made it a little harder? Husbands, love your wives as Christ loved the church. When Paul writes in Philippians 2, in that amazing passage about Christ, who did not think equality with God something to be grasped, but made himself of no reputation, in that context, Paul makes these exhortations. In humility, count others better than yourselves. Look out for the interests of others rather than your own. And remember, when you're tempted to say, but I don't want to do that, that your example is Jesus, who was prepared to give up himself sacrificially, even to death on a cross.
0: You're listening to Truth for Life with Alistair Begg. We'll hear more tomorrow. As we study what the Bible says about God's design for family life, we have a visible, tangible testimony to the reality that we're not on earth by chance. God made us and gave us the gift of children and the family unit. But there are many who dispute this reality, claiming that science somehow disproves the existence of God. So today we're excited to offer you a free audiobook that looks at this claim from the perspective of a scientist. The book is called Can Science Explain Everything? And it's written by Oxford mathematician John Lennox. He unravels the scientific argument that life on Earth excludes God, and then he proves that scientific explanations align with what the Bible teaches more often than you might think. This is a helpful resource for bridging the gap with unbelievers. It explores creation versus the Big Bang theory, the age of the Earth, and the miracles performed by Jesus. And John Lennox doesn't take a combative stance. He simply lays out the evidence. And while he's a well-known scholar, he's written Can Science Explain Everything in a way that's easy to understand by walking you through his logic as if he's sitting across the table from you, having a conversation. If you've ever been challenged to clearly address the tension between faith and science, this is a great book to get you started. It's available today for free as a downloadable audiobook at truthforlife.org/science. 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Again, the link is truthforlife.org/science. I'm Bob Lapine. 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
14: The psalmist has his eyes on man instead of having his eyes on God. 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Trying to be like somebody else will destroy you. 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
1: In this psalm, he's writing about the tragedy of the wicked and the blessedness of those who trust in God. This is a psalm that is related to Psalm 37 and Psalm 49. And it's interesting because I don't know about you, but I know that I have wondered, why do we come to the house of the Lord? Why is church so important? What does that mean to us? Do we have to go to church? And why do we have to go to church? Because a lot of times when little kids ask their mommy and daddy, do we have to go, mom? You need to give them an answer. Why do we come? We don't just come for fellowship. We don't come just because we feel like coming. But we come to the house of the Lord to get God's perspective for my life. I want to hear what God has to say to me about my life and my future. We come to the house of the Lord to be taught God's word so we can deal with the problems of life that every one of us face every day. And also how to share with others our faith. People have questions. We have the answers through the Bible. But then at the same time, Psalm 73 is actually a unique psalm. Because Psalm 73, the psalmist is dealing with a great problem. Listen, why a just God would permit the wicked to prosper and the righteous to suffer and be oppressed? Why did 9/11 happen? Why do good people get cancer and die? Why does it seem like the wicked don't have any pains, no problems? They go out and they sin like hell. That's what the psalmist is dealing with. The problem of the wicked. Getting so much and doing so much and yet nothing happens to them. It's amazing that the psalmist in Psalm 73, beginning with verses 1 to 3, we have the unique problem. The first three verses will deal with the psalmist's spiritual problem that he's having concerning the wicked. Look, I serve you, God, I love you, and yet you don't bless me like you bless the wicked. The psalmist has lost hope. He's actually discouraged. Especially when he sees the wicked committing murder, fornicating, committing adultery, lying, cheating on their taxes. They drink their fine wines. They fly first class. And yet, Lord, I serve you and I love you. And what do I have? Nothing. Listen how the psalmist begins with this great problem. In verse 1, he says, truly God is good to Israel, to such as are of a pure heart. So the psalmist begins by sharing his faith to the fact that God is good to me. But all of a sudden, I see my neighbor. And I see my neighbors. And I go down to the supermarket and I see people there. And I go down to the bank and I see people there. And they're leaving the bank smiling, counting their hundreds. And yet I can just barely feed my family. And I work hard. And yet why doesn't God bless me? But he blesses the wicked. Verse 2. But as for me, my feet had almost stumbled. My steps nearly slipped. What does he mean? He almost totally backslid. He said, forget you, God. I'm going to cheat. I'm going to lie. I'm going to murder. I'm going to steal. Because that's the only way you're really happy. That's the only way you can get ahead in life. By cheating and lying and murdering. They don't believe in God. And God, why haven't you stricken them? What? How come you don't kill them? They laugh at you. They mock you. They call upon you. And they say, oh, you're not there. There is no God. But what happens is that the ungodly forget that they may be shouting and screaming against God. But maybe God won't judge on Friday, but Sunday's a coming. You see? There is a day of judgment. Maybe God is not consuming him right now. And they're getting away with everything they can, and that may be so. But there is a day of judgment coming for everyone. The psalmist is really heartbroken. He says, but as for me, my feet had almost stumbled, my feet nearly slipped, and for I was envious. Notice, I was envious of the boastful when I saw the prosperity of the wicked. When I saw how much they had, I became envious. It's really sad, but this is the problem that the psalmist was having when he saw that. It bugged him. And he became envious of the wicked because the way they boasted, there's an arrogance about them. And he saw all this and he discouraged them. Look at verse 4 through 12 now, the prosperity that comes along through wealth in them and pride and the prosperity. He says, for there are no pain in their death. When they die at peace, God. And this is what he was seeing among the rich and the wicked. But their strength is firm. They are not in trouble as other men, nor are they plagued like other men. Hey, God, look at all the things that I've gone through in my life, and look at them. They don't get sick. They're not crippled. They don't have cancer. Because he's talking about these people that it seems that nothing touches them. They're untouchable. The psalmist has his eyes on man instead of having his eyes on God. We need to be careful of keeping our eyes and comparing ourselves to other people. Be careful. It will destroy you. Wanting what somebody else has will destroy you. Trying to be like somebody else will destroy you. If you're not content, it will destroy you. Therefore, pride serves as their necklace. Violence covers them like a garment. Their eyes bulged out with abundance, and they have more than heart could wish. Imagine that. You come into their homes, and man, you, wow, this is incredible. They go down and they can buy a diamond ring for $50,000, and it's nothing to them. They set their mouth against the heavens. They start cursing God. And their tongue walks through the earth. Therefore, his people return here, and waters of a full cup are drained by them. And they say, how does God and the world know? And is there any knowledge in the Most High God? Is there a God really? Does God really see? Does God really hear? Does God really care? Is there really eternal life after death? They don't believe it. They're questioning God. It sounds like the book of Job. They're questioning the integrity of God. They're questioning the sovereignty of God. And they think they're little gods, and they think they are ruling and they are in command of their lives. Nothing can touch me. But to the psalmist, as he's looking at these people, they put down God and they mock God. And if you talk about God, they put you down. And they try to come in with their philosophies and their education and try to make you look stupid that you believe in God. Look what he says. And again, they say, how does God know? And is there any knowledge in the Most High? Behold, these are the ungodly who are always, notice, at ease, and they increase more in riches. They're kicking back. They have no worries, he says.
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1: Verse 13 to 20, the progress. Here the psalmist, in light of what the psalmist had observed, he was driven now to wonder if he had cleansed his heart in vain. Hey, do you think that maybe I'm serving God for nothing? Maybe there isn't a God and I'm wasting my life. Maybe I should go out and party and steal and kill and fornicate and commit adultery and do everything that the wicked does, because to me it seems like they love it and they have fun. Verse 13, surely I have cleansed my heart in vain and washed my hands in innocence. Whoa. You know what he's saying? Literally he's saying, it doesn't pay to be good and to serve God. That's what he's saying. It doesn't.

painful for me. Too painful. Then I understood therein. All of a sudden, this guy is standing there and he's hassing and rationalizing everything in his mind concerning the wicked, their prosperity, their wealth, all the things that they have and they're doing. And as soon as he goes back into the house of the Lord, guess what? He sees the truth. That's why it's important to be in church. Look what he says. And when I thought about this, it was too painful for me until I went into the sanctuary of God. Then I understood their end. Notice that. Then I saw that everything I said, it is not true. The wicked go to hell. The wicked are sick. The wicked are in pain. They just drown their sorrows through wine drinking and beer and whiskey and even drugs, and they escape their pain. You see? But I came and I understood their end. Surely you set them in slippery places. You cast them down to destruction. What did he see when he came to the house of the Lord? Every ungodly person, from the day they're born until the day they die, they're walking on slippery soil. By the grace of God, they haven't fallen into hell. God's given them another day to repent. They don't have steady ground, and they don't even know it. They're so blind to sin. The psalmist's eyes opened when he went into the house of the Lord, and he began to see the destruction of the wicked and how their end was fatal. Look what he says. Oh, how they are brought to desolation in a moment's time. They are utterly consumed with terrors. The market gets shaky, and what do? They get fearful. Oh, no. What about my money? You see, they have problems. How I love God, the way God humbles us. When you make your plans, they're not God's plans. And you're in for big disappointments. That's why it's so important to put your plans with God and to seek ye first the kingdom of God and his righteousness, and then all these things will be added unto you, to know that I am in God's perfect will. It is truly peace in my life. And we got to teach that to our children and to our grandchildren. God's in control. You're not. I'm not. God is in control. You don't know what tomorrow may have for you, but I know one thing. God loves me. And God cares for me. And God will never let me go. I know that. I fall back on that which I do understand. You see, always when I don't understand something. On those things that I do understand, I fall back on those things. Why? Because I've seen God faithful. How faithful God is. He says, as a dream, when one awakes, so Lord, when you awake, you shall despise their image and not their prospect. Verse 21 to 27. New insight now, being in the house of the Lord, is given to the psalmist. Thus my heart was grieved, and I was vexed in my mind. I also was so foolish and ignorant. I was like a beast before you, God. God, I am so sorry. Confession, repentance. And there's a lot of people that do not know the Bible, that are Christians, that don't study the Word of God, and they're foolish in what? In what they accuse God of, because they don't understand God. That's why you got to read the Bible and study the Bible to know the mind and the heart of God.

0: can't fall back in your own philosophy, your own psychological things. You have to trust God by faith. God is in charge. God is in command. Whether God takes my wife or my husband or one of my grandchild or one of my sons or daughters, God's in control. That's why non-believers, when someone dies or someone is dying, they have no answers. We have the answer. And what's the answer? Jesus. Jesus Christ is the answer. He's the only one that can give you hope and peace and forgiveness. And he can cleanse you and he washes you. And he writes your name in the book of life. And yet the psalmist declares, even though I read it, even though I went to the house of the Lord, how easy it was for me to start sliding backwards away from God, away from the word of God, and to become like a beast without understanding. Look what he says, verse 23. Nevertheless, I am continually with you. You hold me by my right hand. You will guide me with your counsel and afterwards receive me to glory. You see, God is going to lead you with his counsel. How? Through his word. He's going to lead you and guide you. And then afterwards, I'll be in glory. Whom have I in heaven but you, O God? Notice that if you're feeling lonely, hey, the Lord is there with you. Who do I have but you, O God? And there is none upon the earth that I desire beside you. You see how beautiful that is? Hey, seek God first. And then when you have God, you got it all. My flesh and my heart fail, but God is the strength of my heart and my portion forever. Underline that. God is there. He cares. He is everything to me when I'm down and cast down and I'm suffering and going to persecution or sickness. God is for me. Then who can be against me? No one.
1: Well, as we've heard today, it can be confusing when those who seem far from God are enjoying more ease and prosperity than his followers. 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
0: Look what else he says. This is so cool. My flesh and my heart fail, but God is the strength of my heart and my portion forever. And here's a summary for him. For indeed, those who are far from you shall perish. There's the truth. Those that are far from God, they're going to perish. They're going to die. They can't take their gold and silver with them. They leave it for others to spend it and misspend it, or the IRS or the government. For indeed, those who are far from you shall perish. You have destroyed all those who desert you for harlotry. Notice that. Those that go after other gods or worship their gold or their silver or are in sin, they're destroyed. But here it is. It is good for me to draw near to God. Why? Because I have put my trust in the Lord God that I may declare all your words. Hey, I can tell others what God has done in my life. Why? Because God is good, especially to those of pure in heart. And when you see the wicked from now on, know one thing, God is good.
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15: 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She had assumed that she'd be assigned to the Athena Hall, named after the goddess of wisdom. Instead, she experiences scary visions, gets lost in strange places, and worst of all, lands in Aphrodite Hall, a place populated by pink-wearing, glitter-loving gigglers. Well, Penelope can't have that. She's determined to change her story no matter who or what tries to stop her. 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We're no myth. I'm Paul Acey for Plugged In by Focus on the Family.
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18: This is Jim Daly from Focus on the Family. 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
19: And through that suffering, that's when I encountered the Savior of Isaiah 53, the suffering Savior who reached out to me in a radical way in that suffering. And that changed the course of my very life. In that place of vulnerability, in that place of pain, I learned Jesus, his humanity, understands this suffering.
20: That's Sarah Zagorski, and she has an amazing, inspiring story about God's hand in her life through very difficult circumstances. You'll hear about God's redemption in her life and her family's life on today's episode of Focus on the Family with Jim Daly, and I'm John Fuller.
18: Yeah, John, today we're going to talk about one of the most difficult issues in the culture, abortion. But what we're approaching this through is a deeply personal story of survival, compassion, and redemption. And our guest is Sarah, and I'm looking forward to the story and the unfolding of her story. It's going to inspire you and hopefully give you hope, especially moms who are thinking about abortion or, you know, whether or not having this child is going to be the right thing to do. I think she'll make a powerful case for why the answer is life.
20: Hmm. Yeah, Sarah serves as the Senior Director of Public Relations and Communication at Americans United for Life and frequently speaks and even testifies before Congress and in state legislatures about born alive infant protections. And she's contributed to a book that includes her story. It's called Choose Life: Answering Key Claims of Abortion Defenders with Compassion. And you can learn more about Sarah and this resource, this very powerful book, when you call 800, the letter A and the word family, or stop by focusonthefamily.com/broadcast.
18: Sarah, it is a privilege to have you with us here on Focus on the Family. Thanks for coming.
19: I'm very delighted to be here. Thank
18: yeah.
19: you so
18: now,
19: much.
18: Now, it's really, I got a big smile on my face because you were an intern here at Focus on the Family in 2010, right?
19: 2010.
18: How amazing. Now, all these years later, you're like out there telling your story, mm-hmm. you know, participating and writing this great book, and you're standing up for life. I'm proud of you. Way to
19: Thank
18: go.
19: Thank you. Thank you.
18: And I think people are going to hear, you know, why that is such a big deal as we unfold your story. Let's bring your mom into this. Before mm-hmm. you're born, what kind of environment is she in? And let's, you know, make sure people understand what trouble some of these women are truly in.
19: Sure. My mother was a beautiful person, and she immigrated to America from Honduras, fleeing an abusive father, actually, with her sister. And upon arrival here, she quickly married her first husband, who was abusive to her. And then they divorced, and she got involved with another, unfortunately, predatory-type individual in her life. And she had very little education. She was diagnosed in her life with paranoid schizophrenia, and she was really marginalized because of her race and because of her poverty, both things together. And so she was really a woman who suffered greatly, and not just because of her mental illness, but because of the individuals in her life that abused her, that took advantage of her.
18: Yeah.
19: That preceded before I was even here,
18: yeah.
19: right? So that was what her life looked like before I even arrived. So when I look at my story today, I have such compassion for her and more context and understanding what led her to the abortion decision with me.
18: Which, again, is so good for all of us to hear because, you know, we are all in to save that baby's life, but we don't always recognize the difficulty mm-hmm. that women are in financially and emotionally. So mm-hmm. it does paint that picture in a way that gives empathy mm-hmm. to what she was facing. Mm-hmm. So she becomes pregnant with you. Paint that picture. How many siblings do you have? You're in her womb, but how many siblings were there?
19: So I was, at that time, she already had 7 pregnancies with a set of twins included. And her pregnancy with me was the result of an affair with a prominent member of the Greater New Orleans community who seemed to have provided her some kind of relief from her suffering, some kind of security from her suffering. But upon learning that she was pregnant, he was out of the picture. And I entered, that was my conception, and that was what I learned from her directly about my conception.
18: And again, that context to fill in some of that. I mean, you've got 7 siblings?
19: I have 11.
18: 11, but yeah. 7 ahead of you.
19: Yes, yes.
18: So you're coming into that world. She's alone.
19: Yes.
18: There's no husband or father.
19: Well, she returned to her husband at that time, my stepfather at that time. Yes.
18: So she's thinking abortion.
19: Yes.
18: And describe that decision process for her, and then we'll get into what actually happened.
19: Sure. So she was a woman familiar with abortion. She had 2 previous abortions in her past, and those abortions she regretted. She had a lot of grief over, but she felt she had no other choice, right? She couldn't afford the children she already had.
18: They were living in poverty.
19: Yes, they were living in below the federal poverty level, dire poverty. And not only that, but she had abuse of individuals in her house. So when someone is in that kind of position, we have to consider that scenario very specifically, because that woman is weighing, I have a dangerous home here. I have a place where I can't even feed my children. So it's very easy to believe the lie and be deceived that abortion is the choice to make, right? The only choice to make. And we can talk about coercion, we can talk about a lot of things in that. But for me, what I understand is oppression can lead someone to sin. Oppression can lead someone. It doesn't justify sin. It doesn't justify abortion. But those things were the realities of her very life every single day.
18: So she goes in for this abortion. What takes place
19: with you? She went to an abortionist. His name is Dr. Polaby, and he was known for helping low-income women, minority women, and that was his, reputation in the city of New Orleans. And she went to him, and he performed what's called an induction-style abortion with me, which is a kind of abortion where they induce the child early in order to ensure fetal demise. And thankfully, at that time in his career, he was under review in 1989 for performing a botched abortion procedure where he left a woman with a partial hysterectomy. So he was already under review by Louisiana's medical board. So upon my delivery from that induction, I wasn't breathing. And he told my mother, she's going to be a mental vegetable. You should leave her to die. She hasn't had oxygen, just leave her to die. And in that moment, the most improbable heroine, my mother, said, I'm going to sue you if you don't get her life-sustaining care.
18: And this is right there in the abortion.
19: Right there.
18: You're on the table.
19: Right there, on the table.
18: Where were you at in development, gestation?
19: 26 and a half weeks.
18: So just over, you were just in that viable category at about 22 weeks. So,
19: yes.
18: Wow. So she convinced the doctor, begrudgingly, the doctor.
19: Yeah, and she, in fact,
18: responded.
19: Yeah, he, in fact, she threatened and said, I'm going to sue you if you don't get her medical care. And I believe that threat was a life-saving one in his case because he was already under review with Louisiana's medical board. And then from there, I was sent to, he obliged, and I was sent to Children's Hospital's trauma birth ward in Louisiana, in New Orleans, and that's where I recovered from that.
18: I mean, most of us don't have that story where you're just out of the womb early and someone's trying to kill you.
19: Yeah.
18: So you do come into the world.
19: Yes.
18: They do revive you. They take care of you at the hospital. Mm-hmm. You go home, I guess, with your mom into what kind of environment?
19: Yeah, I describe it typically as a familial war zone for me. And inside my childhood home, there was no safety or security or peace. We were constantly at war with each other, warring for our mother's attention, warring for food, hiding food in bathrooms, eating bugs off the floor, being abused by older predatory members in the household. Oftentimes, my mother, and I, again, believing she was trying to keep us safe, would put myself and the siblings under me in, I would describe as like, you know, a cage-like area of the home to keep us from the predators in our house. So it was nothing of any beauty or safety or what a childhood should look like, right? Yeah. It was incredibly painful.
18: You know, hearing that, some people might go, wow, yeah, maybe I understand that abortion may have been a better thing. Mm-hmm. I mean, as Christians, we should never go there. And that's mm-hmm. early church tradition. Mm-hmm. Christians fought for life from the very beginning. Mm-hmm. And we believe that everybody's created in the image of God, and regardless of your financial status or anything else. But again, a person would go, wow, was it better that you not be born?
19: Absolutely not. Absolutely right? not.
18: I mean, I know it seems so obvious, but people have been conditioned to an extent to say difficulty and trouble of that nature, mm-hmm. where you're scrounging for your food, being put in a cage-like thing to protect you from older siblings who might hurt you. Mm-hmm. Wow, that's not much of a life.
19: It was temporary, though. And through that suffering, that's when I encountered the Savior of Isaiah 53, the suffering Savior who reached out to me in a radical way in that suffering. And that changed the course of my very life. In that place of vulnerability, in that place of pain, I learned he really, Jesus, his humanity, understands this suffering. He knows it, you know?
18: Were you aware of what this is not healthy, or was this, okay, this is just what life is, it's survival time?
19: So after my entrance into foster care.
18: And you're how old at that point?
19: 16 months.
18: Yeah.
19: After my introduction into foster care, I definitely knew that during my foster care journey, which in time span was about 7.5 years, I knew that that was abnormal and dangerous. And I really did believe, and I knew that I would not survive inside the four walls of my childhood home. I knew there was, I knew that this was going to end badly for me if I was going to stay.
18: So now at a very young age, you're like the adult awareness is occurring. You're having to grow up very fast to understand safety and what I need to do to survive. I mean, that's really something.
19: Yeah.
18: Yeah.
20: My goodness, what a story today from Sarah Zagorski. And you can read more about her story and other really inspiring and insightful perspectives about the power of choosing life in a compilation of stories. 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We have that here at the ministry. 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And Sarah, it's amazing what the body remembers and what you internalize, but you found a really different kind of thing going on with your foster care providers.
19: Yes. And
20: there was one couple in particular that really stood out.
19: Yes, Bobby and Ronald Jones. They were already in their 50s at that time. They're an older couple, and they actually met my birth mother before I was even conceived. They met her at church. And my adopted mother has been in my life, and my adopted father has been in my life to this day. I'm very thankful for them. But in their house, I was introduced to the gospel of Jesus Christ. And that changed everything. It gave so much clarity, and to really learn from them in a discipleship kind of way what it is like to know the Savior. Mm. Also, of course, they provided for me physical needs. You know, I came to them in a torn up nightgown and a bottle that had Coke in it. You know, that's what I came to them with. And actually, in my case, social workers warned them and said, you know, this family has extensive trauma. This family has mental health complications. And that could happen to Sarah. you know. So yet they did not blink. They said, we're devoted to Sarah, and not just to Sarah, but they loved my birth mother, which was really a beautiful thing. And they love my siblings, also beautiful. So when I look at that, I see so much of God's grace in that, and also the reality that they were in it for the long haul, regardless of if they would get to adopt me one day from the very beginning.
18: Yeah. We'll unfold that today and tomorrow.
19: Yes.
18: But I want to ask you about a proclamation that you have, which is to say there are no unwanted children. This is a mantra of the pro-abortion side. Mm-hmm. You know, these children are unwanted. Therefore, you're bringing them into a total, difficult situation full of disarray, rejection, all the things they're going to suffer from. Why do you say every child is a wanted child?
19: Well, because every child is created in the image of God, and that is first and foremost, right? We have that reality. Then we have the reality that in the U.S. today, there are 1 to 2 million couples waiting to adopt a child, and that just shows that there are people that want to take in a child and care for a child, even children like me, children that have brokenness in their past.
18: Oh, yeah. I'm thinking, you know, one of the things that we're working on here at Focus on the Family, and it's taking time, but we're working toward that goal where we could have a national database of waiting adoptive parents, because it doesn't exist today. It kind of exists at the community level with adoption agencies.
19: Right.
18: They all have their separate list of local folks that have said, yeah, we'd be willing to adopt. But there's no kind of national database where we could really match those million abortions every year, those women getting those abortions, with a million or so couples that are willing to adopt.
19: Mm-hmm.
18: And I mean, it's kind of like we have enough food in the world to feed the world. We just can't get the food there logistically, but we create enough food. It's the same kind of thing in this space. It's how do we connect people that would like to adopt and transform this preconceived notion of guilt? And we'll talk about that in a minute.
19: Mm-hmm.
18: You know, maybe it's less shaming if I just have the abortion versus giving my child up for adoption.
19: Mm-hmm.
18: But logistically, it's there. It's possible. And we're going to keep working toward that goal with our Wait No More program and try to continue to encourage Christian couples, particularly, to adopt out of foster care.
19: Well, right. And too, also on the birth mother side, there's a lot of misconceptions about the adoption decision, right? Studies show that women who are weighing decisions between abortion and adoption, they see adoption as abandoning their child. They believe if they place their child for adoption, they'll never see their child again. And they are confused between the differences between foster care and adoption, infant adoption versus foster care, which I know we'll get into more. So there's a lot of education for the birth mother, too.
18: Speak to the damaging effect abortion has on women physically, psychologically, spiritually.
19: Sure. So, you know, my birth mother, it only furthered her mental decline. Her abortions only furthered her mental decline. And I saw that in real time. The guilt and the shame from that was just, I don't want to say unredeemable, but it was very challenging for her to come to peace with that. At the end of her life, she did turn back to Christ, which is a beautiful thing. But she suffered with that guilt the entire time.
18: Yeah. And she had an abortion before you as well,
19: two,
18: right?
19: Yes,
18: two before
19: two,
18: you.
19: Yes.
18: So she had all that.
19: Yes.
18: What do you say to that? You're testifying in front of Congress. I'm sure you had a few nasty questions from some who would totally reject who you are. It's
19: Absolutely.
18: Almost like they don't want you to exist.
19: Right.
18: I've seen those hearings. I know how they treat you.
19: Mm-hmm.
18: And yet, at the same time, I think this idea of the impact on women is ignored by them. Mm-hmm. You know, that women carry this for the rest of their life, that guilt, that shame. Hopefully, they find redemption in Christ, which in my mind is the only way out.
19: Mm-hmm.
18: But speak to that impact for that woman that carries that burden forever. They don't seem to talk about that.
19: Right. And it's also because the shame that accompanies that abortion is so seeped still in our culture today. That's and it's, of course, it is against one's conscience, regardless of what they might say they believe about abortion. it is against their conscience to end the life of their own child. So there is a automatic guilt and shame that comes from that. The only relief, in my opinion, and healing comes through post-abortion counseling with the gospel presented as Jesus died for your sin.
18: Because
19: Jesus
18: they
19: can heal you.
18: Forgiveness.
19: Yes.
18: They need to feel that they're forgiven.
19: Yes.
18: And only the Lord can deliver that in
19: yes.
18: the soul.
19: Yes,
18: because I can only imagine they can't even think that it's forgivable.
19: And I've witnessed those who have experienced that freedom.
18: Yeah, that's so good. You know, we don't want to end today without talking about the other part of this, which are the boyfriends or the husbands that may even be encouraging that woman mm-hmm. to get the abortion because they don't want the responsibility. Mm-hmm. And I'll tell you what, I mean, you know this, but their financial status doesn't matter. They just don't want that child in some cases. Mm-hmm. And they want independence from being able to do the sexual act without having to be responsible mm-hmm. for mm-hmm. the child that could create.
19: Absolutely.
18: So again, men are involved in this, obviously. So what do we do with that? How do we address that component of this? So women aren't out there on an island. Like they didn't get pregnant on their own.
19: Mm-hmm. Right, absolutely. I think there are two parts to this. You know, there are just, I would say, individuals who don't feel they have a responsibility to the woman and they have not come to Christ. They don't see any kind of adult responsibility in that. They don't have maturity, right? But then we have something a little bit more serious, which is known as coercion. Mm-hmm. And coercion can be subtle. It can be also direct, but I've published about this topic, and the most recent peer-reviewed studies on coercion indicate that nearly 70% of abortions are classified as unwanted abortions, uh-huh. with only about 30% saying they actually wanted that abortion. And I believe coercion often is what compels women to have an abortion from their male partners. And that's very sad and very scary. It shows also that women aren't actually in line with their own belief about abortion. They actually, if they had the support of their partners, of their community, of these specific individuals, they would choose life if that were the situation.
18: And that number holds. I think it's 70. Our research is 70% mm-hmm. of abortion-minded women said if they had one person mm-hmm. in their life that was there to be with them and help them and mm-hmm. and just be present, mm-hmm. that they would have chosen life. Mm-hmm. Isn't that amazing?
0: Yeah.
18: Man, and that's, again, where's the church? How do we get engaged in that community so that they have one person that will be there to help them?
19: It's really the church's responsibility to continue raising young men into maturity.
18: Yeah.
19: And that would solve a lot of, or be part of the solution to a lot of these issues we have. And you know, women in the church are having abortions too, sadly.
18: Yeah.
19: So.
18: Yeah, it's so true.
19: Yeah.
18: You know, we're coming into the end here. We've been doing something for years, about 20 years now, Option Ultrasound. I think we're somewhere around 550,000 babies saved. Mm-hmm. That's a lot.
0: It is.
18: That's a big
19: That's
18: effort.
19: A lot.
18: I think it's the biggest pro-life effort in terms of saving a baby's life. We work with pregnancy resource centers. I mean, we do not deserve the pat on the back. I'm grateful to the donors mm-hmm. who make that happen. But we kind of orchestrate and help facilitate those pregnancy resource centers to get into a position to be medically ready, to get the ultrasound, mm-hmm. to have the sonographers trained to be able to do that. We provide grants for extra hours for nurses to be there on Friday night, Saturday.
19: Wow.
18: So, you know, so mm-hmm. which is kind of the high volume time, mm-hmm. you know, mm-hmm. the clinics typically would be closed Friday night, Saturday, but that's when a lot of women are seeking input about an abortion. So just all that stuff that we do in conjunction with the Pregnancy Resource Center is terrific. But again, what we have found is when a woman sees, an abortion-minded woman sees that ultrasound, and we have some crazy stories mm-hmm. where women will see the baby sucking its thumb.
19: Mm-hmm.
18: And they're, you know, they think it's just a blob of tissue because that's what they've been told.
19: Right.
18: But it's not. It's a developing human being.
19: Right.
18: It's right there to see. And when they see it, they're going, whoa.
19: Yeah. In fact, the data shows that, and this is It's 100% true. It's close to 90% of women who view an ultrasound of their unborn child are then inclined not to have an abortion. And today, with technology as advanced as it is, we can see babies in 3D and 4D ultrasound.
18: Yeah.
19: There is no way, and the abortion industry still does this, but there is no way to say that that child is not a member of the human family, that that child isn't human, right? The science doesn't line up with that anymore.
18: And we'll pick up on that. Okay. Tomorrow, because it's so critical. But you know, the word fetus, the trick here is to try to disassociate the baby from humanity.
19: Right.
18: That it's not really a baby. Hey guys, fetus means human being.
19: Right.
18: It's Latin for human being. It's, you know, it is a
19: yes.
18: human being. And
19: yes.
18: we've got to start with that and not and stop again kind of recharacterizing that child as something other than a
19: Absolutely.
18: Human being. You know, let's end here because this is the core of it all. Your mom, we danced around it a little bit, mm-hmm. but at the end of her life, she did make a commitment to Christ.
19: Mm-hmm.
18: How engaged were you with her at that time, at the end of her life? How did you feel with that redemption for her, that mm-hmm. she confessed to the Lord, she embraced the Lord, and that, you know, according to our theology, you'll be with her in heaven.
19: Yes, absolutely.
18: I mean, that's a mind blower.
19: Absolutely. I have great peace about that. I have great peace that she is free from the suffering of this life. You know, I took a long journey down forgiveness, and I know we'll probably talk about that more, but I'm so thrilled that I'll join her one day again, you know, and that she is not suffering anymore here. But that was a long process for her, a very painful process for her. But the Lord is always faithful to accept anyone who cries out to him.
18: Yeah. I mean, that is so good. And it's such the right note to end on, because mm-hmm. I think the Lord has a heart for women who go through deep trouble. My mom was in that same boat.
19: Mm-hmm.
18: So we have that
19: similarity.
18: Yeah. She came to Christ day before she died. Mm-hmm. She also considered aborting me in California, which she was 42.
19: Mm-hmm.
18: And women could have an abortion if you were over 40.
19: Mm-hmm.
18: Because of the complications, you know, all the fear.
19: Right.
18: And thankfully, my dad talked her out of it and said, no, we're going to have this child. And that's me. And that's you. So thank you. Let's come back next time and continue to talk in hopeful tones.
19: Yes.
18: About why
19: absolutely.
18: We should be here and why God loves the woman and the baby and the man. Can we do it?
19: Yes, absolutely.
18: All right. You heard me mention Option Ultrasound. Gene and I support Focus every month. We give $60 to Focus on the Family, which helps save a baby's life. $60 will save a baby's life. And yes, we do other stuff with Focus, but that's one that we're committed to give at least $60, $120 a month to. And I would hope that you could spare that $60 to save a baby's life. It's probably one of the best investments at Focus on the Family. Dramatic impact, results are there. We measure it. We work with the clinics, etc. We know it's $60 after saving 550,000 babies' lives. We've got the metrics down. Why not step in and do that? If you can only make that $60 gift one time in this year, okay, let's do that. Let's save a child's life together. And again, that accrues to your benefit. We're just here. We're the machine that gets it done with the Pregnancy Resource Center. If we have no gas in that tank from you called financial resources, it doesn't happen.
0: Mm-hmm.
18: So fill the tank. Let's give it the gas and save more babies in 2026.
0: Yeah, donate today when you call 800, the letter A in the word family, 800-232-6459, or stop by focusonthefamily.com/broadcast. 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

0: Good afternoon and welcome to the Narrow Path radio broadcast. My name is Steve Gregg, and we are live for an hour each weekday afternoon. So we have no commercial breaks, and this entire hour is given to taking your phone calls. If you have questions about the Bible or the Christian faith, this is one hour and one place that you can do ask those questions, and we can discuss them openly. And if you see things differently from the way the host does, then feel free to bring that fact up, and we can talk about the alternative viewpoint that you would like to put on the table. The number to call is 844-484-5737. That's 844-484-5737. And we will go to the phones very quickly. I just want to mention that tomorrow night, Thursday night, 6:30 to 8 o'clock, I'll be speaking in Covina, California, Southern California. It's actually the city I grew up in. I would have graduated from Covina High School if I had not, if our family hadn't moved to Orange County in 1970, and I also probably wouldn't have found Calvary Chapel at Costa Mesa if we hadn't moved at that time. So I liked being in Covina, but it's providential that we moved away. But I haven't been back to Covina many times. So there is a men's group that's been meeting on Thursday nights at a Starbucks on Citrus, I guess Citrus Boulevard, Citrus Avenue. The address is at our website. And I spoke at it once before. This is several months ago. I'm speaking again there this Thursday, tomorrow, on the subject of agnosticism, atheism, and anti-theism. So that's what I'm doing tomorrow. Then Saturday morning, we have our monthly Bible study in Temecula. That's at 8 o'clock Saturday morning in Temecula. Both of those, obviously, in the next few days, are opportunities in Southern California if you're in that region. Of course, we're on the air all over the country, but we have a lot of listeners here in Southern California. So go to our website, thenarrowpath.com. Look under announcements, and you'll find the information, time, and place of those gatherings. Those are both men's meetings, by the way. It's tomorrow night and Saturday morning, both men's Bible studies. All right, one in Covina and one in Temecula. Now, I have nothing else to announce except that our first caller today is Tom in Gainesville, Florida. Hello, Tom. Welcome to The Narrow Path. Thanks for calling.
1: Thank you. I'd like to go to the meeting about agnosticism and anti-theism, but I'm in Florida.
0: Well, there's these things they call airplanes, you know.
1: Well, I can't see it online, can I?
0: Well, I doubt that it's going to be streamed. I won't be streaming it. And it is held at a Starbucks, so, you know, it may not be the best of recording places. So I don't know what's going to be done there. I don't have any plans to do anything except teach.
1: Okay, I have two questions.
0: Mm-hmm.
1: Over the last 60 years, have you ever thought to yourself that maybe something might be wrong in the Bible?
0: Well, I'm wrong in what sense? You mean out of sync with the way we think today? Or you
1: yeah.
0: mean something that's affirmed that isn't true?
1: Either.
0: Well, I don't think the Bible affirms anything that isn't true. I do believe that there are things in the Bible that people assume these certain passages are affirming certain things that aren't true. But that's because of interpretation. You know, most people in America, most people living in modern times, don't have any special training in the reading of ancient Near Eastern literature. And so they pick up the Bible as if it's an American book written this, you know, to our generation. And if it doesn't communicate facts the way that we are accustomed to hearing them taught in our modern way, people might think, well, that's not true. That can't be true. But, you know, again, a little bit of knowledge is a dangerous thing. You can get the majority of the things that are necessary to know from the Bible without any real specialized training at all. But the things that you're referring to that might sound like they're not true, at least anything that on the surface we might say, well, I don't know, that doesn't sound right. I have never discovered anything in that category which is not resolved simply by a responsible interpretation of the idioms and the flow of thought of the writers and so forth. But that, that requires some awareness of biblical idioms and of Near Eastern communication styles and things like that. Because the Bible is, after all, written over 2,000 years ago by people who don't speak our language and by people who didn't, even if you translate their words into our language, their idioms and their ways of speaking are very different than ours. So obviously you'll understand the fine points of the Bible much better if you have some familiarity with those subjects, which most Americans don't bother to gain. And so if we approach the Bible simply as a book written for Americans in modern times and presume that it's going to use modern methods of communicating information, yeah, you're probably going to run into some trouble once in a while. But no, I haven't, because I do study the Bible, because I've studied it for, you know, 50, 60 years, you know, I am fairly familiar with the idioms of the Bible and the way it talks. And because I am, I'm able to, at least all, most of the time, I'm able to figure out exactly what they're saying, or at least close enough to realize it doesn't really present any difficulties. See, a lot of people think the Bible contradicts itself. That would mean that there'd be two passages in the Bible that can't both be true at the same time. But, you know, the point is, people who see contradictions there, generally speaking, are expecting something that the Bible isn't intending. You know, if the Old Testament says you have to be circumcised to be one of God's people, and you come to the New Testament says you shouldn't be circumcised because you've fallen from grace and you've become estranged from Christ, well, obviously those would be contradictory statements if they were both made at the same time. But the earlier one has to do with the Old Covenant, and it was true. The statements were true in the context of the Old Covenant, but the second one is in the New Covenant, and it's true in the context of the New Covenant. So if people simply just pick up the Bible and read it without any knowledge of the flow of history or the way things are said, yeah, they'll find all kinds of problems. I don't find any of those because I don't read the Bible that way. I actually have made it my goal to read the Bible responsibly. And that is something that not everyone has made any effort to do. So no, I haven't had any serious problems with anything in the Bible thinking it's not true. But then, you know, I have to teach the Bible. I ran a Bible school where I taught verse by verse through the whole Bible every year, or at least through major books of it every year. So I had to research. I had to figure things out. I didn't want to get up there and say things were uninformed.
1: Mm.
0: Okay, have you found things? Have you found things like that in the Bible?
1: Yeah, I have. I can't think offhand, but I have. Yeah. And
0: all right.
1: Just like you, that thing you mentioned right there, that's confusing to me. Where the Old Testament about circumcised, not circumcised, I don't totally understand that. The Old Covenant is different than the New Covenant, right?
0: Right. That's why one's old and one's new. Yeah. It says, actually, in Hebrews, when it's talking about that difference, in Hebrews 7, it tells about how the Old Covenant had a priesthood that was entirely made up of people who were descended from Aaron, Moses' brother, and of the tribe of the Levites. So the Levitical priesthood, or the Aaronic priesthood, it's called. That was the only priesthood acknowledged in the Old Testament. Now, in Hebrews chapter 7, it says, well, God has changed the priesthood. Now, with Jesus, Jesus is the great high priest. He's not of the order of the Levites. He's of the order of Melchizedek. Now, and that's forever. So the Levitical priesthood is gone forever. And Jesus' priesthood has displaced it. Now, what's interesting is in that context, I believe it's in verse 12, Hebrews 7, 12, it says, since there's a change of the priesthood, there is necessarily a change in the whole law. And that's true. That's true. The law had a certain priesthood that was ordained by it, and that priesthood doesn't exist anymore. And so what he's saying is the law has changed. The Old Testament law isn't, you know, it was relevant to Old Testament times. But but even in Old Testament times, Jeremiah, who lived under those under that old order, he predicted in Jeremiah 31, verses 31 through 34, that God would make a new covenant. Now, he didn't say it would render the Old Covenant obsolete, but the writer of Hebrews tells us that is true. In Hebrews 8:13, it says, when he speaks of a new covenant, he's made the first covenant obsolete. So you've got the old covenant in the Old Testament. In fact, the word testament means covenant. And then you've got the new covenant. Jesus made the new covenant with his disciples in the upper room and started a new order. And according to Hebrews, that eliminated the old order, made it obsolete. So that's why the rules are different in the Old Testament than in the New. Not all of them, because many things Jesus taught affirmed things, moral issues and so forth, that the Old Testament taught. But

0: in my teens, and that was many decades ago, high schools had the Bible as history, or you know, that kind of classes that were offered in some schools. And of course, all universities have to have some kind of a history of religions, or you know, some kind of thing like that. How could people be educated if they didn't know anything about religions, which are one of the major aspects of human history and culture? Anyway, of course, they have to teach that. But if they don't teach it from a Christian viewpoint, and a secular university virtually never would, then they're just going to be teaching as if the Bible is not the Word of God, as if it's Iron Age or Bronze Age writings from, you know, ancient superstitious people. And they'll see some aspect of the narrative that probably connects at some points with real history, but they're going to assume most of it is mythology. Just like, I mean, if they're going to teach Christianity the same way they would teach Buddhism or Hinduism or Islam, they're going to do it, as they would say, objectively. That means from a point of view that's not, intrinsically favorable toward it. So I think that
1: University of Florida does this? Is that okay?
0: I don't like it. I don't like it because the Bible isn't simply a history book, although it does contain a great deal of history. The Bible is a revelation from God. Now, if somebody wants to teach some kind of a whole Bible course and they don't approach it for what it is, namely a revelation from God, then they're going to have to present it as something very different than that. Now, students who go to the university and take the history of religions or whatever, or Christianity, or the Bible, they're going to be getting an unbelieving, therefore biased, viewpoint of the Bible, which is going to be filled with all kinds of criticisms that one would not have and would not need to have if they
1: didn't have that. But private universities do it differently, right?
0: What's that?
1: Private universities do it differently than public universities. Is that correct?
0: I don't know. Christian universities, Christian colleges, probably would teach it from a Christian point of view. But any university that's not a Christian one, and that would include state or community colleges or, you know, whatever, they're not going to teach the Bible in the sense that a Christian believes the Bible. I'm sorry, I hit your button kind of by accident, but I was about ready to move along anyway. Sorry to cut you off. We need to take some more calls. You've been talking to me for over 15 minutes, and we do have only an hour program with a lot of people waiting. Call again. I know you will. Thanks for joining us today. Tyler in Dallas, Texas. Welcome.
2: Hey, Steve. Good to talk to you.
0: Uh-huh.
2: So I was hoping you could help me kind of wrap my mind around this. So is there any way to have eternal life other than through Jesus Christ?
0: No, because the Bible says eternal life is in him. So one only has it in him.
2: Okay. So following that, anyone in heaven is in Christ, right?
0: Yes.
2: Okay. So if you're not in Christ, you would be, you know, what we call hell or Gehenna, the fire, you know, whatever we want to call it. And those people do not have Christ, correct?
0: A person in hell does not have Christ. That would be correct.
2: Okay. So following that, if someone believes in eternal conscious torment, wouldn't that person in hell being tortured eternally while being conscious, wouldn't they have some form of eternal life?
0: Well, that's right. Yeah,
2: but the Bible says they wouldn't have eternal life.
0: Yeah, you're right. That's one of the great arguments against the traditional view of hell. Another argument against it is that the Bible doesn't teach it anywhere very specifically. There's about a handful, literally about a handful of verses, three of them in Revelation and two of them in the parable of the sheep and the goats, that sound as if hell may be a place of eternal conscious torment. Notably, those two contexts are among the more symbolic types of literature in the Bible. There's a whole lot of statements throughout the entire Bible saying that the wages of sin is death, which is a somewhat different concept.

0: And it says in 1 Timothy 6:16 that in Christ alone, or in God alone, is immortality. It says he alone possesses immortality, which means that we don't. But if we're in him, we share in his immortality. So now the people who believe in the traditional doctrine of hell, of eternal conscious torment, they would say immortality doesn't mean what it sounds like, because they would say everybody's essentially immortal. It's just that some will live immortally away from God and some immortally with God, and living away from God is being dead spiritually. And so that's how they would argue it.
1: Where do they get that from?
0: They get it. Here's where they get it. They get it from a priori acceptance of the traditional view of hell. There is nothing in the Bible that teaches that human beings were created immortal. You don't get it in Genesis. You don't get it in the Old Testament at all. You don't get it in Jesus' teaching. You don't get it in the epistles. Like I said, Revelation is pretty much the only place where there's a few verses that talk about tormenting forever and ever. But those are in passages where there's other symbolic elements, which makes you wonder, is it symbolic or is it literal? But the point here is that there are a few verses that have been used to support the traditional case for hell, and then it has been read into a whole bunch of verses that don't teach it, verses that simply talk about there'll be weeping and gnashing of teeth and that kind of thing. There'll be an outer darkness. None of those passages say anything about eternal conscious torment, but that is read into it once a person has accepted the traditional view. And most Christians, are taught the traditional view maybe even before they become Christians. I think most unbelievers, when they think of hell, they think of it as a place of eternal conscious torment. And then most people, when they become Christians, that's what they're taught also. So that's in their heads, and they read it into verses that don't say it, because there's a few verses that seem to say it. Now, if it is true, if there is eternal conscious torment, then of course everybody, saved and unsaved, are going to live forever, either in heaven or in hell. And that's something that's just a consequence of believing that doctrine. So if you believe that people are going to live forever in hell without Christ, then you must believe that immortality is innate, or immortality is something that everybody has, whether they're believers or not. The Bible simply doesn't agree with that. The Bible indicates that right. that's not true. So that's one of the stronger arguments.
1: The only argument I've heard from friends who believe in eternal conscious torment was, they talk about before sin entered the world in the garden, they believe Adam and Eve would have been immortal because there was no death before sin entered the world.
0: That's an assumption,
1: so they would have lived forever.
0: Yeah, that's an assumption they're making that doesn't have biblical basis. We read that God put in the garden before there was a fall, he put two trees. Besides the ordinary trees, one was the tree of the knowledge of good and evil, and the other was the tree of life. Now, if they would eat of the tree of the knowledge of good and evil, they would die, but that's because they would be cut off from the tree of life. It says in Genesis 3 that when they did sin, God cut them off from the tree of life, lest they should eat it and live forever. In other words, the tree of life, which was not forbidden to them, in fact, no doubt they were expected to eat it, they would live forever eating it. But not eating it, they wouldn't. In other words, they were potentially immortal, but not actually, not naturally immortal. They could be immortal if they ate of the tree of life. Apart from that, they couldn't. So human nature was not naturally immortal, but God gave them the opportunity to be immortal, as he does for us now. The Bible says God so loved the world that he gave his only begotten Son, that whoever believes in him will not perish. The word perish means be destroyed. That's what the word means in Greek. So those who believe in Christ will not be destroyed, but will have everlasting life. So having everlasting life is a condition for based upon believing. Just like Jesus said, whoever eats my flesh and drinks my blood has eternal life. Now, if Adam and Eve had been eating the tree of life without being cut off from it, they would have lived forever because of the merits of the tree of life, not because of their nature, that it would keep them. As just like we eat of Christ, so to speak, and we have ongoing eternal life, though we don't have it in ourselves. It is in Christ, and we are in Christ. That's what it says in 1 John 5:11-12, or it might be 12 and 13. I think it's 11 and 12. It says this is the message that God has given to us, eternal life, and this life is in his Son. He that has the Son has life. He that does not have the Son of God does not have life. So eternal life, people don't have it if they're not in Christ. People who have the Son have that eternal life because that's where it is. It's in the Son. So Adam and Eve and us are not born immortal. Only God possesses immortality, the Bible says. But he has it, and he shares his life with us when we attach him like branches to a vine, or simply by being included in Christ. So that's where immortal life, eternal life is. Now, I mean, I don't know any verse that says something other than that in the Bible. So that's how I would answer your question. But that is one of the arguments people use against the traditional view of hell. Bubba in Tampa, Florida, welcome to The Narrow Path. Thanks for calling.
2: Good afternoon. I really appreciate your knowledge and background and depth of explanations. I wanted to bring up in the Bible, I remember in Catholic school, there was, I don't know if it's what you call it, but it was the story about Christians worshiping golden idols. What exactly was that they talked about?
0: Well, I'm not sure, what you're referring to. People have worshiped golden idols and other kinds of idols throughout history. Generally speaking, Christians don't, although some who are part of the institutional church could be accused of doing so. In the Old Testament, the Jews were told not to worship any gods other than God, and yet they did. And notably, right almost at the beginning of their relationship with God, they violated it by making a golden calf, which they worshipped as if it was a god. That was a golden idol. Throughout their history, the Jews, when they were in rebellion against God, which was most of their history, made idols of Baal and Molech and Chemosh and other pagan gods. These were not always made of gold, but some of them were. Some of them were gold-plated. Some were silver-plated. Isaiah talks about this, how they go to a tree and they cut it down. Or even Jeremiah chapter 10 talks about this. They cut down a tree, they carve it into a shape, they plate it with gold and silver, and they worship it as a god. So, some people, Jews, throughout their history did worship idols that were either gold or gold-plated. Now, Christians have never approved of that kind of thing, although there have been times. In fact, Protestants like myself sometimes feel very uncomfortable about the practices of those churches, like Catholic Church, which do make images, not necessarily of gold, but they make images and put them up in the churches, and in some cases the people worship them, pray to them, kiss them, venerate them, and so forth. And now they'd say, well, we're not worshiping them, we're just venerating them. And I think, well, I'm not really sure what the difference is between worship and venerating. At least to the naked eye, no one can tell the difference between venerating it and worshiping it. Maybe if there is a difference, God has to know what that is, but it's got to be a very fine line. I'd just stay away from it altogether. But as far as worshiping images of any kind, the Jews did it, and they were forbidden to it. Christians have done it, or I'm not going to say Christians. I'm going to say people who have been part of the institutional Christian church who identify as Christians have done it. Now, I can't say what's in any individual's heart. You know, to a Protestant like myself, when we hear people praying to Mary or the saints or bowing before an image, that looks like worship to us. That looks like idolatry to us. And they say, no, it's different. It's different. It's just veneration or whatever. Now, all I can say is God would know the difference. But I would hate to live my Christian life or worship in such a way that only God could tell whether I'm worshiping an idol or not, because anyone else looking on would think I am. That wouldn't be a very good testimony. And I am supposed to live my Christian life in a way that glorifies God to the onlookers, and therefore to bow or worship anything or appear to be doing so would be something I would avoid like the plague, and I think God would want to be done. Shadrach, Meshach, and Abednego would not bow to the idol in Babylon in Daniel 3, even though they could have said, well, we're not really worshiping it. They just wouldn't do it because they were Jews. You're listening to The Narrow Path. We have another half hour coming up. We're not done yet, but we do take a brief break. Our website is thenarrowpath.com. I'll be back in 30 seconds. Don't go away.
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0: 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My name is Steve Gregg, and we're live for another half hour taking your calls. If you have questions about the Bible or disagreement with the host, feel free to give me a call. The number is 844-484-5737. I'm going to have to say the lines are not open right now. They're all full, so don't call yet. But if you call in a little while, a line may open up. 844-484-5737. Our next caller today is Dennis from Tecumseh, Oklahoma. Hi, Dennis. Good to hear from you.
1: Hi, Steve. Good to talk to you. Hey, I've got a question about home churching and Reformation. And it goes like this. I've been part of a home church for the last 3 years plus, and it's just been awesome. And there's five families, 10 adults, and about 15 kids. Mm-hmm. And I've been a Christian since 1972 through Calvary Riverside. At any rate, I've become convinced, the more I've thought about home churching and read about it, et cetera, that I do believe in my heart and mind that it's the beginning of a second Reformation, a slow and underground beginning, but I think it will be very different from the one Luther launched. I think it'll be slower, less dramatic, but deeper and more profound, and may take 50 plus years to be more fruitful. At any rate, I called to ask your thoughts about that outlook.
0: Yeah. Well, I think you could easily be correct. I can't see the future, but I could see that that could be the future, and I think it'd be a positive thing if it were. Luther, of course, although he broke off from the Roman Catholic Church, he retained the concept of what we call institutional church. The Catholic Church and the Lutheran Church were institutional. They weren't. He never questioned that. He still believed in a state church. The Catholic Church was the state church of most of Western Europe until Luther and the Reformation took place, and then Luther and others, Zwingli and Calvin and so forth later, began to operate within Protestant churches where they had a state church, and there was never any question as to whether the church was sort of an organ of the state or the state an organ of the church, one way or the other, so that, to actually have a false doctrine would be like being a treasonous toward the state, which is why the Catholic Church and the Lutherans and the Calvinists actually often killed heretics. It wasn't just that they were thin-skinned. It was more that they saw heresy as a treason against the religion of the state church. And just like, traitors were hanged or killed in one way or another, so were heretics if they didn't recant. Now, I'm not favorable toward that, but that was the way things were seen. Now, at the same time as Luther and earlier than Calvin, there was a movement called the Radical Reformation, the Anabaptist movement, and they were the first at that time in 1,200 years to say, no, the church and the state are not joined. The state has one function, the church has another, and the church is a separate domain from the state and independent of the state because it answers to God, whereas the state answers to either the populace or to the kings. And so they got themselves in trouble with the state churches for believing that, but that idea did catch on, at least by the time America was founded, that became kind of a general understanding. The state and the church are not the same thing. Now, home churches, of course, are the epitome of not having institutional church. You don't have, you're kind of under the radar. Not that they have to be under the radar, but it's just in the nature of meeting in a home. It's not as visible as a cathedral or a big church building on a street corner with a big parking lot and so forth. Obviously, home churches, by their very nature, are going to be restricted in size. And depending on how they are run, they could indeed represent a significant break from institutional churches, and that would be a reformation that would probably, if handled correctly, lead to some good. I say if handled correctly, because many people who start house churches still have institutional church in their head. They're just starting a little institutional church, and they often have many of the same attitudes toward it, like having a pastor and things like that, which are not in the early church. And so, I don't know if it's going to be a revolution or not, or a new reformation or not. It certainly has caught on in many, many places. And, I myself am part of a home church also. And we'll just see. The bigger churches, let's face it, there is some value in larger numbers of Christians getting together. But I don't know if that's as big a value as the value of small groups of Christians getting together. Obviously, in a smaller group, they can actually have relationships with each other, which is the idea of church. You're actually relating with people. You're actually getting involved in their lives. If they have needs, you can contribute to their needs. Everyone can contribute to the needs of the few who have special, crises and things like that. They can counsel each other without, setting up an appointment a week ahead of time with the pastor or something. I mean, there's real relationships are what the early church had. And at least that's what Paul describes. And I think that's what Acts describes. So, if we can get back to the situation where the church, the norm of the church is for small groups of people to really be invested in each other's lives, sensitive to each other's needs, willing to lay down their lives for each other, this would be a very big change from virtually any institutional church I've ever visited. And it's a good thing. But it is rather below the radar, which can be a good thing in times of persecution, but we might hope that it won't always be times of persecution. It's good to be above ground, too. After all, Jesus said, "Let your light shine before men, so they'll see your good works and glorify your Father, which is in heaven." So if the church is only comprised of meetings held in homes, which typically, once you get about 25 or 30 people in the average home church, you've got a big crowd. Then it's not going to be as visible a light. I think home churches are particularly valuable in times of persecution. The Chinese church, insofar as it survived through Mao Zedong's reign of terror, they survived in home churches. The Church of South Korea in the 80s, though they had some of the biggest congregations in the world, they also had a strong emphasis on these congregations breaking into small cell groups or home groups, because they were always aware that North Korea might dig a tunnel under the demilitarized zone and pop up in their neighborhood and kill the Christians. That's really the way that, for example, Paul Yung-Hi Cho was preaching about small home groups and stuff. In times of persecution or impending persecution, it's very good to have a somewhat below-the-radar setup. But when there's not specific persecution, I think it's good to have both. And I think that there's two ways this is done. One is better than the other, in my opinion. But that's my opinion. Now, my opinion might be wrong. But sometimes a big church, recognizing the need for their members to be more integrated into each other's lives, will break into small groups, maybe midweek groups, Wednesdays or some night of the week, and they'll try to get everyone to be in a small group or not. But this will be usually considered to be extracurricular. It may be very strongly encouraged, but they still think of the big Sunday meeting as the main church, which means people have the idea they could just go to the big meeting and they're involved in the church. And if they really want to get into some other level that's not mandatory, they can go to one of these small meetings. Now, this being so, I don't think it substantially challenges the whole institutional nature of a large church. But I think, like when I, in the 80s, when I taught in Australia a couple times for a Jesus Revolution group over there called the True Vine Christian Community, their church was made up of small house groups. They had about 50 house groups within a 50-mile radius. And they all got together on Sundays or some days, nights, in a rented hall. And it wasn't always at the same rented hall. they just rent different halls at different times, and no one knew where the meeting was going to be except those who were in the small groups, because the small groups were considered to be the fellowship. The, you know, the Sunday night bigger group where they all came together was more of a worship time. There was a teaching, but I mean, it was like a, one might call a larger celebration. And this way, the church was primarily seen as these smaller house groups, but they didn't have to feel like they're just part of a little tiny remnant that's hiding out in a cave somewhere. Every Sunday they got together with all the house groups, and it was a big group and pretty exciting. It made it clear you were part of something big. You're part of something significant, even if your primary life in that group was based on the smaller group. I'm not sure really how to change a big church dynamic into a home church dynamic, but I would think that in an area where there's a lot of home churches already, that for them to, you know, join together periodically, maybe quarterly, maybe monthly, I don't know, as often as they think it's a good idea, with other home churches in their areas. You know, if there's, I mean, most big areas, populated areas have quite a few home churches now. It'd be great if various home churches would get together in a larger meeting just so they, first of all, they can fellowship, with more people. And they also have more of a visible presence in the community. So I think big groups can be good. Small groups are essential. And, you know, the house church, I think, would be the primary church. And I think people need to understand it that way. If you're in the church, you're going to one of these small groups. But you also have the enjoyment of the larger group when those small groups get together periodically. That's how I see it. If that would happen, I would see that as a kind of a second reformation of sorts. That's how I would look at it.
1: Awesome. Thank you.
0: Okay, Dennis. Thank you, man. Good talking to you. Alex in Sacramento, California, welcome to The Narrow Path. Alex?
2: Hello, Steve.
0: Hi.
2: Can you? I just took you off speakerphone.
0: Okay.
2: I was wondering, a while back, I got a couple of your cartoon books.
0: Mm-hmm.
2: They were free off your website. They were really, really good. In fact, I want to read one this afternoon. Do you still draw?
0: I don't have much time for drawing. I still can draw. I mean, I drew in my youth. Yeah, I'm sure. It's like riding a bicycle. But, yeah, I drew quite a few comic books. Like I think 5 or 6 were in print when I was in my 20s.
2: What?
0: 5 or 6 different comic books. And then there were like 50 small tracks that were in comic style. Like they were like 24-page tracks, a little bit like Jack Chick's tracks, which were more famous than mine, but different.
2: You drew those too?
0: I drew, about 50 different titles of those, as well as about 5 different covers.
2: I have the two off your website. I didn't get into the second one too much because I like the first one. They're great, Steve. You know what, man? And I've been thinking this for a long time. Do people get those very much?
0: Not much, because we don't sell them. You know, I mean, I don't know. I'm not sure how many people download them. We actually have boxes of them, but we don't sell anything. When people write to us and say, send us some of your comic books, we send them for free.
2: Right. But I hope too many people don't just take them for free and send you a few bucks. But, man,
0: it's okay.
2: Those would be so helpful. I don't know about all these other cartoons you're talking about, but those two right there.
0: Yeah, the others are no longer in print. The two you're talking about are the only ones still available. The others just went out of print decades ago, and it's too expensive to keep them in print. But these the two that are there, they have been used in prison ministries. They've been used in, you know, adult and adolescent and children's Sunday school classes. They're used in a lot of different kinds of ministries. For those who don't know what he's talking about, they are discipleship manuals that I drew and wrote back. The first one I did when I was 19. Although it's been redrawn since then. And then the second one I did when I was 30, but I did lots of others in between. But the thing is...
2: they're funny.
0: Yeah, for those who don't know, if you go to our website, thenarrowpath.com, there's actually a tab at the top that says comic books. So if you click, you can see and read those comics. You can download them if you want to print them out, too. Anyway, Alex, is that your only question?
2: No, but I just wanted to mention something else that reminded me of your cartoon books, and that is, have you seen God of Wonders 2008 and the newer one?
0: No, is that a...
2: And you know what?
0: What is that? Is that a publication?
2: It's a documentary film.
0: Oh,
2: and you know something? The impact that could have on people are like your cartoon books. It's God of Wonders 2008. Please see it. And then there's a later one that is so...
0: All right.
2: God of Wonders. See it, man. You're not going to believe it. Okay.
0: All right.
2: Thanks,
0: thank you,
2: man.
0: Alex.
2: Hey,
0: okay.
2: Practice drawing. Keep practicing.
0: If I was practicing, I'd probably draw for publication. if I had time to practice. All right. God bless.
2: Man,
0: thanks for your call. By the way, yeah, those books can be read and seen and printed if you want from our website, thenarrowpath.com, under the tab that says comic books. Those books have been out for decades, and others were, but have gone out of print. And it's been a long time since I wrote one or drew one. But yeah, if I didn't have so much going on, I could draw them still. Okay, let's talk. Who's been there longest? Let's talk to Matt from Minneapolis, Minnesota. Hi, Matt. Welcome.
3: Hey, thanks for taking my call, sir.
0: Mm-hmm.
3: Hey, I have an inquiry. We had a kind of a conversation debate in Sunday school. They were talking about in the time of Jesus. I just assumed that the Pharisees of that day were Jewish, but they were claiming that they were Moabites. And I was struggling to find scripture to back up either yay or nay on that. I was wondering if you could help me out on that.
0: Who in the world was saying they were Moabites?
3: Well, that's what I thought. That did not sound right to me either. But
0: was there like one person in the group who said, "Oh, I think they're Moabites," or was the teacher suggesting they were Moabites?
3: No. It was one student.
0: Okay, that student just doesn't know what he's talking about. They were Jews.
3: Okay.
0: I mean, they even said. We're not born of fornication. We have Abraham as our father in John chapter 8. And Jesus said, I know you are descended from Abraham. But if Abraham was your father, you would do the works of Abraham. So, I mean, Jesus and they both indicated that they were descended from Abraham. The Moabites were descended from Lot, Abram's nephew.
3: Well,
0: all right.
3: Okay, that's right. All right.
0: Well, thank you for your call. Let's talk to Steve in Tustin, California. Hi, Steve. Welcome.
4: Hi. Steve, I've got a question about, I wonder if regard the Greek Orthodox concept of theosis as being scriptural.
0: Well, insofar as they are talking about how we partake of the divine nature and share in, you know, God's nature, they are certainly not far from the truth. I think they might go too far, at least in their language they do. They actually talk about us becoming gods.
4: Divinization.
0: They call it divinization. And I don't think that we become gods, and they probably don't either in the sense that it sounds like. It does say in 2 Peter 1:4 that we have become partakers of the divine nature, which is probably the verse they lean on maybe more than any other. I would also add to that 2 Corinthians 3:18, where Paul said that we all with open faces, beholding as in a mirror the glory of the Lord, are changed from glory to glory into that same image. And 1 John 3.
4: That?
0: Yeah, and 1 John 3 says, beloved, now we are the children of God. It does not yet appear what we shall be, but we know that when he shall appear, we shall be like him, for we shall see him as he is. So there's obviously a becoming like Christ because of the nature of God given to us. But I don't, when Peter said we become partakers of the divine nature, I think he's just referring to an aspect of having been filled with the Holy Spirit. The Holy Spirit is God, and his nature is, you know, infused with ours at rebirth. So we now have the Holy Spirit in us who, you know, in the same, it's the same thing as having the divine nature. Now, being changed from glory to glory into the image of Christ as by the Spirit of the Lord, it says in 2 Corinthians 3:18. Obviously, that would be speaking of that divine nature seemingly becoming more and more dominant or prominent in us so we become more like Jesus by nature. And there is something supernatural definitely happening there. I would just not want to go so far as say we have become God or will become God. I don't think that's language is helpful. And I think that, you know, when you talk about Eastern Orthodox people and when they use that kind of language, I think they would back away from it. So we don't mean it the way you're thinking of it. And I always think, well, if you don't mean it the way it sounds like you mean it, maybe find another way of talking about it. Because I have some views that are perhaps maybe controversial in some circles, but I try to diminish the controversy as much as possible in making it plain in words that don't unnecessarily shock people who are of another viewpoint, you know? That's just trying to promote unity and also promote understanding. Now, if they don't mean that we become gods, like Joseph Smith and the Mormons say they want to become gods, if the Eastern Orthodox don't mean it that way, and I think they don't, then maybe they should use other language because they're not using language the Bible uses. I mean, to say we have the divine nature, that's biblical, but to say we are gods is not biblical, or that we are divine.
4: Using that language for much longer than there has been English.
0: Well, so still, but translated, the Eastern Orthodox Church has been, their liturgy and so forth is in Greek, I believe. And, the Bible's written, the New Testament's written in Greek. The Old Testament was translated into Greek 3 centuries before Christ. Greek is a biblical language, and yet there is no place in the Bible, even in Greek, that has the equivalent of saying, we become God. Or gods, okay?
4: Well,
0: so
4: there's no place where it says, where it talks about the Trinity either. But that's something that the Desert Fathers came up with. That doesn't appear in the Bible.
0: Well, and it's not controversial among Christians. To say you believe in the Trinity simply means that you believe the Father, the Son, Holy Spirit are God, and there's only one God. Now, those statements are true. They are made in the Bible. The Bible does say the Father is God. It does say the Son is God. It does say the Holy Spirit is God. And it says there's one God. If you affirm all those things, then you believe in some kind of a Trinity. Now, somebody's particular formulation of the Trinity you might have problems with, and I might too. But the point is, it's more controversial in Christian circles to say you don't believe in the Trinity than to say you do. Because if you say Trinity, you're simply using shorthand for the Father, the Son, and the Holy Spirit are all God, and they're all the one God instead of three gods. Now, that's not a controversial doctrine. When you say we become gods, you're using language that does not resemble the Bible. True, the word Trinity isn't found in the Bible, but the word Trinity is shorthand for a synthesis of what the Bible does say about the Father, Son, and Holy Spirit. And if you don't want to use the word Trinity, don't. But you'll have to go a long way around to use more language to explain what you believe. If you use the word Trinity, it's very clear. If you say we are gods, that's not very clear, especially if you don't mean to say that we're gods. If you're saying we are gods, then it's very clear to say we are gods. But if you're not saying we are gods and you say we are gods, that's rather confusing. And I would just say using confusing language is not very helpful. Oh, thank you for your call, though. I want to try to get one more call in if I can here. Let's see, and it's been longest for Alan in Lowell, Massachusetts. Alan, welcome.
5: Hey, Steve, how are you? I appreciate your ministry.
0: Thank you.
5: This past Sunday, I was at my Christian church, and about halfway through, I noticed that two young ladies in the row in front of me, maybe they might have been 20, 21 years old, I noticed that they were in a same-sex relationship, and they took the host and did all that stuff and were very engaged and very happy. And I wasn't sure how I felt about that. I had an immediate reaction, and then I had some other thoughts. So I spoke to the pastor for a couple of minutes on the way out, and he said that occasionally they're aware that occasionally, long story short, people like that will come in, mm-hmm. and he says they don't endorse that, but everybody's welcome. And that answer didn't really surprise me.
0: Yeah.
5: So I want to bounce this off of you. Like, I'm expecting, I feel like sometimes I'm expecting the church in this case, and I do mean the building, the people that run this particular building. I'm wondering what they should, how they should approach that, or how they should handle those things. If
0: okay,
5: they should
0: I
5: handle them at all, because, yeah, I know time's running out.
0: Yeah, let me try to answer that if I can. First of all, the church can hardly say that no one is allowed to come inside unless we know you are a Christian. Now, we know that if somebody is in a same-sex relationship, that they are not following Christ. They may think they are because many people have been taught that all it means to be a Christian is to say you believe in Jesus, and anyone can say that, and they can live in any way they want to and say that. And to, in some churches, and maybe the church these women went to before, that's enough. But I think a church should make very clear, you know, there may be people here in the church who are not followers of Christ and who are not living according to Christ's standards. And we, you know, we can't kick people out. We don't mean to be rude, but we can say we don't recognize people who are living in sexual immorality as people who are walking with God, because the Bible says such people will not inherit the kingdom of God. So when we pass out the elements, you know, I think we should suggest that if you're not following Christ and you're not living according to God's standards, you probably shouldn't be a participant in this. And we'd like to talk to you afterwards and find out what your intentions are. I'm out of time, but I understand the problem, kind of. 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Our website is thenarrowpath.com. Thanks for joining us. Let's talk again tomorrow. God bless.
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2: The name of Jesus elicits strong reactions. Pastor Greg Laurie says Jesus is the name that changes everything.
3: Everything Jesus did was wonderful. Everywhere he went, he created wonder. Walking on the water, healing the sick, even raising the dead. The more you know of Jesus, the more you will say he is wonderful. And all of that wonder will lead to worship and a desire to know him.

0: probably met someone who left an indelible mark on your life. A friend, a loved one, a coach, a teacher. Maybe it was something they said, or the way they stepped in right when you needed it. Long after the moment passed, that impact stayed with you. Well, today on A New Beginning, Pastor Greg Laurie points us to the one who still changes lives like that today, but on a whole different level. A level that reaches to eternity. It's a message you don't want to miss.
1: So I heard about a guy who had the unfortunate last name of Odd. Imagine going through life with the name of Odd. You can anticipate what people said to him. Oh, that's odd. What a weird last name. That's odd. He got so tired of hearing that throughout his life, so he gave instructions that upon his death, he wanted his tombstone left blank. He didn't want anyone to comment on his name any longer. And so he did die. They buried him, and just as he requested, his tombstone was left blank. When people would walk through the cemetery, and they would read the inscriptions on other tombstones, and when they came to the blank tombstone, they were overheard to say, "That's it." How many of you have heard this joke before? What do you want, a medal? That's odd. Names matter. People spend a lot of time thinking about what to name their children. Sometimes people go to court to have their name changed. And then you might get stuck with a nickname. Oh, I had one and I did not like it. My nickname was Pogo. I was named after a cartoon character called Pogo the Possum. Because apparently one of my aunts saw me as a little baby and said, "Well, he looks just like Pogo the Possum." I didn't quite see the resemblance. So I went through my entire childhood being known as Pogo. Well, of course, my name was Gregory. I was named after an actor that was popular back then, Gregory Peck. But my name has fallen out of favor. It used to be a very popular name, not any longer. It's not even in the top 1,000. Nobody names their kid Greg or Gregory. But don't get me started on the name Karen, okay? That name has really dropped in popularity. You know, in the 60s, it was like in the top five, lots of Karens. But since whoever that woman was named Karen, who did whatever it is she did, and then it became the thing we use to describe bad behavior, unfortunately, from women, now it has dropped down to 4,800. That's pretty low. But, and then there's all these kind of trendy names that people use now, you know, River, there's an actual river here, River, Sky, Wolf, Legend, Apple. Sounds like they're naming their kids after scented candles, I don't know. But, so there's all these names that we go through life with. And then there's people who change their names because they went into show business. For instance, have you ever heard of Archibald Leach? Probably not, but he was better known as Cary Grant. Norma Jean Mortensen became Marilyn Monroe. Frances Gumm became Judy Garland. This is interesting. Karen Johnson became Whoopi Goldberg. I would think that would almost be the reverse. Like, your name was Whoopi Goldberg, and you change it to Karen Johnson, but it's the opposite. Thomas Mapother, I think I'm pronouncing it right, IV, became Tom Cruise. Reginald Kenneth Dwight became Elton John. Peter Gene Hernandez became Bruno Mars. Aubrey Graham became Drake. Calvin Broaddus became Snoop Dogg. And Gordon Sumner became Sting. David Hal Evans became The Edge. And Paul Hewson became Bono. Brian Hugh Warner became Marilyn Manson. And Vincent Furnier became Alice Cooper. And Arnold Jerry Dorsey changed his name to Engelbert Humperdinck. It seems like Engelbert Humperdinck would change his name to Charles Dorsey, but the opposite took place. Well, I want to take those names to talk about the most important name ever given to any person. I bet you can guess who it is. Can you? It's Greg. No. It's Jesus, of course. And remember the angel Gabriel came to both Mary and Joseph, told them they would have a child. And Gabriel said, and you will name him Jesus because he will save his people from their sins. Jesus Christ. It's a name above all names. If you don't believe me, just use it in a conversation. Try doing it in a crowded room or in a restaurant. Just be talking about anything and just say, well, you know, Jesus Christ says people will stop. They'll look over at you for a moment. People use it to punctuate their sentences. People use it as a form of profanity. Isn't it interesting? They don't use other names. They don't, when they're angry, say, oh, Buddha, what was that? You know, they use the name that is above all names, Jesus Christ. And in a backhanded way, they're acknowledging there's power in that name. It's a name that divides time. It's a name that changes life. It's a name that everyone will bow before one day. At the name of Jesus Christ, the Bible says, every knee will bow and every tongue will confess that Jesus Christ is the Lord to the glory of God the Father. Well, that brings us to Isaiah 9:6. He talks about what Jesus will do. And he gives us different names, if you will, or titles or descriptions of Jesus. And by the way, this was written 700 years before Jesus was born. You know this verse well. Let's read it out loud together. Isaiah 9:6. For unto us a child is born, unto us a son is given, and the government will be upon his shoulder, and his name will be called Wonderful, Counselor, Mighty God, Everlasting Father, Prince of Peace. Don't you love that verse? It really tells us about Jesus from both an earthly and heavenly perspective. Unto us a child is born. That's how we saw him on earth. The little baby was born in the manger of Bethlehem. But from heaven's perspective, a son was given. For God so loved the world, he gave his only begotten son. So we saw his entrance into our world, but he departed heaven to come and walk among us.
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1: This is the end of our series called Jesus and You in the Old Testament. In this series, we've looked at Jesus and his appearances in the Old Testament. Jesus said, your father Abraham rejoiced to see my day, and he saw it, and he was glad. So Jesus was effectively saying, look, people, I knew Abraham. I talked with Abraham. So we know that Jesus made an appearance in the Old Testament to Abraham. We assume it was when Abraham was preparing to sacrifice his son in obedience to God, and the angel of the Lord appeared and stopped him. And we believe that was not an angel at all, but it was what we call a Christophany, an appearance of Christ. Then we know that Jacob wrestled with an angel who he later said he believed was God, and he called the place the face of God where he wrestled with his angel. We believe that too was another Christophany. Jesus appeared to Joshua before he conquered Jericho. He also appeared to Gideon when he faced the Midianites. So he made all these Old Testament appearances because Jesus is in the Old Testament concealed and he's in the New Testament revealed. But now we come to this beautiful passage that tells us what his mission is. And it tells us more about his character. It's sort of like a diamond with many facets. You hold it up to the light and you turn it around and you see something different from every angle. And Isaiah 9:6 just shows us all of these facets of the diamond as we talk about Jesus. So let's start with the first part. And his name will be called Wonderful. That takes care of the dullness of life. I want to mention also that I want to thank Warren Wiersbe for his great outline on this particular verse in his book, His Name is Wonderful. So His Name is Wonderful, that takes care of the dullness of life. The word wonderful obviously comes from the root word wonder. And I wonder if we have not lost our sense of wonder in this modern world of tech. As Blaise Pascal said in the 17th century, quote, all of humanity's problems stem from the inability to sit quietly in a room alone. Man, if that was true in the 17th century, how much more true is it today? We all carry these devices around with us. You can't stand in a line to get coffee or anywhere else without pulling that phone out of your pocket. No one talks to each other anymore. We stare at the phone. Even when we come to a light in our car, pull out the phone, start scrolling. We're so distracted by this. And these phones are supercomputers. NASA engineers say a modern cell phone has more computing power than all of NASA had during the Apollo mission. Can you imagine that? That little device you carry in your pocket has more computing power than all of NASA had when they landed people on the moon. So it's an incredible thing. So here we now have access to the greatest libraries in the world, but we watch cat videos all day long. It makes no sense at all. And we have smart homes and smart cars and smart TVs, and we stream movies in 8K to our game consoles, and we have VR headsets where we can travel the world and see more real than reality at times. Then on top of that, you have AI that is changing everything before our very eyes. And yet with all of this tech literally exploding around us, you'll have someone say, usually young, I'm bored. Gene Twenge, a researcher on Gen Z, said, and I quote, we have a generation that is constantly stimulated, yet more bored, anxious, and restless than ever, end quote. I think that's true. And you see that they have iPad holders and baby strollers now. Is this a good idea? Experts say we're actually remapping the brains of these children and exposing them to all of the stimuli that we don't even know what the long-term effect of it all will be. And I think there has to come a moment where we put the cell phone away, we put the iPad away, and we go out in God's creation and just get our sense of wonder back again, right? So, His Name is Wonderful. That word wonder can be translated as amazement, surprise, astonishment, admiration, bewilderment, worship. Everything Jesus did was wonderful. His birth was wonderful. His life was wonderful. His death and resurrection were wonderful. Everywhere he went, he created wonder. Walking on the water, healing the sick, even raising the dead. The more you know of Jesus, the more you will say he is wonderful. And all of that wonder will lead to worship and a desire to know him better. Ordinary people experience extraordinary things because of the wonder of Jesus. His name shall be called Wonderful. Again, that takes care of the dullness of life. His name is Counselor. That takes care of the decisions of life. You know, people will go to Google, ChatGPT, Grok for answers to life's questions. I read about a young man who said that his chatbot had become his best friend. Dude, you need to get out more. I read a story about a young woman that literally married her AI avatar, actually had a wedding ceremony. This is insane, people. Here is the creator of the universe, the Almighty God, who's saying, I want to be your counselor. I want to reveal my will to you. And we turn to all these other places for direction. You know, well, some people will say, well, I'll just follow my heart. What does that even mean?

God wants to counsel you. And when we read that, it just reminds us that God has a plan for our life. Did you know that? God has a specific plan for your life that is actually unfolding right now. And he's going to reveal that plan as you study the Word of God. His name shall be called Wonderful. That takes care of the dullness of life. His name shall be called Counselor. That takes care of the decisions of life. His name is Mighty God. That takes care of the demands of life. When Jesus walked this earth, it's important for us to realize that he was the God-man. Not man becoming a God, that's impossible. But God becoming a man and walking among us. Here's a perfect illustration of it. One day, the disciples and Jesus climbed into a boat and went out to the Sea of Galilee, and a huge storm came. And he was asleep in the lower part of the boat. What could be more human than being asleep from an exhausting day of hard work in ministry? So they woke him up and said, Jesus, we're going to die. Do something. So he came up on the deck and he said, peace be still. And the storm stopped. What could be more divine than stopping a storm? So there was Jesus walking among us, the man who wanted to tell us how to know God, and the man who was God. And it's an amazing thing. And he's the Mighty God, and he has this power for you. All power is given to me. And he said, now go therefore into all the world and make disciples. He said, you shall receive power after the Holy Spirit has come upon you.

0: Pastor Greg Laurie is offering so many rich insights today on the person of Christ. Today's message title here on A New Beginning, The Name That Changes Everything. And there's more to come. Here's an important question. You're hearing about Jesus, but do you know him personally? Have you ever come to him to ask him to forgive your sins and become your Savior? Pastor Greg, what would you say to the person listening who would like to do just that?
1: What I would say is, he's only a prayer away, which means if you will call upon the name of the Lord right now through prayer, he will hear your prayer and answer your prayer. Listen, if you want Jesus Christ to come into your life, if you want him to forgive you of your sin, if you want to know that you'll go to heaven when you die, just pray this prayer right now after me. Just pray, Lord Jesus, I know that I'm a sinner, but I know that you're the Savior who died on the cross for my sin and rose again from the dead. I turn from my sin now, and I choose to follow you from this moment forward as my Savior and Lord, as my God and my friend. In Jesus' name I pray. Amen.
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2: That's right.
0: Let me ask you this. If a marriage is in trouble, or even if it's just not quite as vibrant as it used to be, what's something that someone can do today to help get things back on track and moving in the right direction?
1: I would say strike the word divorce from your vocabulary. Wedlock should be a padlock. And even if you are having this

0: agreements, you can work through them. People will often dissolve marriages over so-called irreconcilable differences. Listen, Kathy, my wife, and I have had irreconcilable differences for 52 years. She's neat and I'm messy. She's sometimes late. I'm usually on time. And the list goes on. But you can work through these things. And I have done a lot of marriage counseling over the years, and I can think of some marriages that were hanging by a thread. And I pleaded with the people, stay together. You can get through this. And they divorced. And I've had people come to me afterwards who said, we wished we'd listened to what you said. We could have fixed this. We could have gotten through this. And so just go into it with the mindset that we're going to get this worked out. We're going to forgive where necessary. We're going to forget where necessary. And we're going to get this marriage on a strong footing. Maybe it hasn't been up to this point, but now it will be. But go into it planning for success, not for failure. Don't even utter the word divorce when you're having a disagreement or an argument. Again, wedlock should be a padlock, but not, I don't mean that in a negative way. Oh, I'm locked in. I'm stuck with her. I'm stuck with him. Yes, the Bible does say that the two become one, but the word that is used there to talk about that adhesive nature of marriage is not the idea of being stuck to someone against your will. It's the idea of holding on to someone. Think of a mountain climber. They hold on to the side of that mountain for dear life. You're holding on to each other for dear life, loving that person, wanting what's best for them, moving forward in your relationship with Christ and growing in your love for each other. So I put a bunch of this down in a brand new book that I've written called Am I Doing This Right? God's Design for Relationships That Last. 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Pretty much everything I say, as you know, is built on biblical principles, but I illustrate from our lives and things that we've learned together. So I think you're really going to benefit from it if you've been married for many years, or if you're newlywed, or you're thinking of getting married. 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Others can be more generous. 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And we're going to rush you your copy of this brand new book, Am I Doing This Right? God's Design for Relationships That Last.
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0: For Zion's Sake with hosts Shelley and June Volk. 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
4: 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That's 855-577-2255. We're so glad you're here to listen. Today's program is part one of Pastor Alan's message called Breakthrough, Looting Interrupted. Tune in tomorrow to hear part two.
5: We're talking about breakthroughs, trying to understand the nature of breakthroughs so that we can participate in them more fully, gain the benefit of God's interventions in our lives. When I say breakthrough, what I mean is God's intervention. When there's an outcome presented to us that is beyond something we could have achieved on our own. But there's a great deal the Bible has to tell us about those interventions, about those breakthroughs, and completely candid, it isn't what we have been taught far too frequently. I've spent my adult life in the church, and I've listened to lots and lots of messages, and I'm grateful for that, but there's much we can learn from Scripture. In this particular session, we're going to talk about looting interrupted. I believe that's a breakthrough. I believe it requires an intervention of God once looting begins for it to be interrupted. If we use this little paradigm of when God intervenes, I'll remind you of some of the more significant breakthroughs you know from your Bible. Moses at the burning bush was a breakthrough, particularly if you were a slave in Egypt. God was recruiting help for you. He was recruiting a leader. If you were Moses, I don't know if it was a breakthrough or not. Pretty heavy lift. Big dog assignment. Late in his life, he had a lot of momentum in a more comfortable way, and God interrupted him. But I'm confident it was a breakthrough for him as well. Changed his eternity. Paul on the road to Damascus was a breakthrough. Angry, violent man, hating people who followed Jesus, and Jesus stepped into his life. Mary, a teenage girl in a little insignificant village tucked away in the hills of Galilee. She had a visit from Gabriel and said, God has an assignment for you, and it completely reoriented Mary's entire life. She lost friends, a breakthrough. You see, I think we've had a wrong imagination of breakthroughs. We've imagined that breakthroughs were when we have a problem or a need or a bad diagnosis or we're behind on our payments and We want to get out of this tough place, and we want a breakthrough. We want to be healthy, and we want our bills to be paid. There's nothing wrong with that. I believe God responds to those prayers. But what our imagination has been is we get out of the difficult place so we can go back to doing what we've been before. And I honestly don't think that has very much to do with a biblical presentation of these breakthroughs. None of the individuals I just mentioned to you returned to normal. I think it was a breakthrough for Simon Peter one day when an itinerant rabbi passed him on the shores of Galilee and he said, "Follow me and I'll make you a fisher of men." But Peter never earned his living fishing for very long after that. His whole world got reoriented. So I'm asking you to consider with me is, what would it look like if we had breakthroughs? If God intervened in our lives, are we willing to be a part of that story? It gets personal really quickly. Are you willing to change your calendar and your schedule and your workflow and how you interact and your social schedule and your plans for the future? Or do you just want God to bless you so you can go on your own jolly old way? Breakthroughs, deliverance, revelation, insight, understanding, redirection. When God's purposes and plans are initiated. Not these kind of fanciful stories where we click our heels together and everything's just perfect, but we don't really have to change anything. I mean, occasionally God does that. I find that God does that in two circumstances in Scripture predominantly. When you're very new, when your faith is childlike, and your maturity is small. And I find that God does those kind of remarkable interventions when the circumstances are so dire that it requires a dramatic intervention of God. You need a talking donkey or you're going to lose your life. And God in his mercy gives you a talking donkey. May I suggest you don't want to build a life plan where the choice is the donkey speaks or you die. So that kind of idealistic breakthrough really isn't the target. We want the revelation, the insight, the understanding, the invitation to grow, to change, to become, to emerge, to lead in a new way, to respond to God. Are you with me? Breakthroughs. Breakthroughs. Well, in this session, I want to talk specifically about this idea of looting being interrupted. And it's a biblical principle. I'm going to try to show it to you. I'm going to take a moment with it. So I'm going to need you to think with me for a minute. I know history probably isn't your favorite subject. But it's biblical history, so it's not like I'm not just going to talk about Martha Washington. We're actually going to look at Scripture. But the looting or the plundering of the people of God throughout Scripture is presented to us as a form of God's judgment. God's judgment, his discipline. So that when we see it happening in the pages of Scripture, we understand God is disciplining his people. It's a very frequent occurrence. It's not something from just one or two unique points in the history of the Hebrew people. Israel or Judah is often a vassal state subjugated to another nation. Typically, again, as an expression of God's judgment. It isn't primarily about political might or military ability. A secular assessment might explain it in those ways because they deny the supernatural engagement of God in the unfolding story of history. But I don't. I believe God is very much engaged in the unfolding narrative of history. In the beginning, God created the heavens and the earth, and at the end of the book, he's coming back to rule and reign over a new heaven and a new earth, and the lion will lay down with the lamb. He's not separate from history. There are many accounts of God delivering his people in the face of overwhelming odds. Defeat is typically an expression of discipline. It's not about the size of the enemy or their technical prowess. It's about the condition of the hearts of the people of God. In the book of Judges, there's a whole book of these leaders. Before there was a monarchy in Israel, God would raise up leaders. Gideon, Samson, Deborah, Jephthah, the whole list of them in the book of Judges from these people who would oppress them, the Midianites, the Philistines. During the monarchy, after there's a king, nations oppress them. Egypt, Babylon, Assyria. You're familiar with some of the names, perhaps. In the New Testament, it's not just an Old Testament concept. In the New Testament, the heart cry of Jesus' disciples is, will you throw the Romans out? because Israel is once again a vassal state, this time of Rome. It's important. In the book of Judges, chapter 6, just to give you a couple of samples, it says, whenever the Israelites planted their crops, the Midianites, the Amalekites, and the other eastern peoples invaded the country. They camped on the land, ruined the crops all the way to Gaza, and didn't spare a living thing for Israel. Neither sheep nor cattle nor donkeys. They came up with their livestock and their tents like swarms of locusts. It's impossible to count the men and their camels. They invaded the land to ravage it. Israel is being looted. They're taking the livestock. They're taking the harvest. They're plundering the country and leaving the people destitute. And God raises up Gideon in this case. It continues in their history when there's a monarchy in place in 1 Kings 14 in the fifth year of King Rehoboam. It's very early in the life of Judah as an independent nation. The king of Egypt attacked Jerusalem and he carried off the treasures of the temple of the Lord and the treasures of the royal palace. He took everything, including all the gold shields Solomon had made. So King Rehoboam made bronze shields to replace them and assigned these to the commanders of the guard on duty at the entrance to the royal palace. The temple was the national bank. It was the national treasury. So the ostentatious wealth of the temple was plundered, was looted by the Egyptian king. He took the gold that Solomon accumulated and took it back to Egypt. And the king of Israel says, we'll just make brass shields. The people are being looted. In 2 Kings 23, Jehoiakim, this is near the end of the nation of Judah, paid Pharaoh the silver and gold he demanded. In order to do so, he taxed the land and exacted the silver and gold from the people of the land according to their assessments. They're being looted.
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6: Lessons from Paul is a 90-day devotional. 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Saul of Tarsus, a hero of mine, I got to know him as the Apostle Paul, an unrelenting advocate for Jesus in the face of unyielding persecution. 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
4: 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That's 855-577-2255. Now, let's get back to Pastor Allen with his message called Breakthrough, Looting Interrupted. Tune in tomorrow to hear part two.
5: Perhaps the most notable example of this is the exile. When I use that word, I hope you know what I'm talking about. In 721 BC, the northern kingdom of Israel was conquered by Assyria, and the 10 tribes of Israel were dispersed throughout the Assyrian Empire. The southern kingdom of Israel, called Judah, with the capital in Jerusalem, survived for about another 150 years. Finally, in 587, the Babylonians destroyed the city of Jerusalem, and they took much of the population back to Babylon. Biblical scholars or people who study it call that period the exile, because the people that were promised the land of Israel weren't living in the land. They were exiled. It was God's judgment upon them. It had nothing to do with the Babylonian army. It had everything to do with God's judgment. What we are not quite as familiar with was the exile was not a singular event. It wasn't a single siege of Jerusalem when the Babylonians won and the Jews lost. It was a series of events, bringing Judah and the Jewish people further under Babylonian control. The end result of that, over a long period of years, was the destruction of Jerusalem and the temple. If you don't know that, you miss the expressions of God's grace. Time after time after time, God would intervene to the people. And he would say, there is an opportunity for you to be different. And time after time, they took a pass. The first stage of Babylonian encroachment was about 605 BC. Nebuchadnezzar, the king of Babylon, laid siege to Jerusalem. After Jehoiakim, I'm going to show you some scriptures in just a moment. I promise this is biblical. Because the king of Israel, the king of Judah, had made an alliance with Egypt, and Egypt and Babylon were enemies, and the Babylonians were not going to allow Israel to expand Egypt's influence. So the Babylonian king marched to Jerusalem and defeated the city, and they took some of the sons of the Judean nobility as hostages. That's where you'd pick up Daniel and his friends. They're going to go back to Babylon. You know some of those stories about a lion's den, about a fiery furnace? Remember those? That's a part of this exile narrative. But that's not the whole story. Some years later, it was about 597, the second stage of this Babylonian incursion took place. They conquered Jerusalem more completely and exiled parts of the population, including this time a different king, King Jehoiakim. The third stage was 587 that I've mentioned already. B.C., Nebuchadnezzar this time attacks Jerusalem and destroyed the city, destroyed the walls of the city. He destroyed the temple in the city. They took the golden vessels that were there. Some of them had been plundered years and years ago by the Egyptians. But they took anything that was left in the temple that was valuable, any wealth that had been accumulated or remained or maintained from Solomon's time. The Babylonian exile ended in 538 B.C. when the Persian king, Cyrus the Great, came to power. He had a different attitude, and he allowed the people to go back. Who fits into that narrative? What biblical characters do you know? Well, Esther was a queen to the Persian king. Nehemiah was the cupbearer to the Persian king, and he got permission to go back and to rebuild the wall around the city, remember? All of that is a part of this exile narrative, the judgment of God upon his people, warning them, your behavior is going to bring destruction. I can't defend you in your ungodliness, in your immorality, in your idolatry. If you persist in these behaviors, you will lose your freedom, your liberty. Your children will suffer. It's the message of the prophets. It's said over and over and over again. This whole thing got triggered in my brain by our Bible reading. If you're reading with us, we're doing Ezekiel. And the reading for either today or tomorrow is Ezekiel 40. And Ezekiel, it's in your notes. Ezekiel gives you a little timeline. He says, in the 25th year of our exile, we're 25 years into this exile, he said. But look at his next phrase. In the 25th year of our exile, at the beginning of the year, on the 10th of the day of the fourth, the 10th of the month, the 14th year after the fall of the city. In Ezekiel's understanding, the exile began 25 years ago, but it's only been 14 years since Jerusalem was destroyed. Again, it wasn't a singular event. It was a series of events spread out over many years with God pleading with the people, don't keep going this way. The first stage, I put it in your notes, pretty simple chronology. The king in Judah at this point is Jehoiakim. 2 Kings 24, during Jehoiakim's reign, Nebuchadnezzar, the king of Babylon, invaded the land. The king became his vassal for 3 years, but then he changed his mind and he rebelled against Nebuchadnezzar. The prophets told him not to. They said, don't do that. He did it anyway. And the Lord sent Babylonian, Aramean, Moabite, Ammonite raiders against him. He sent them to destroy Judah in accordance with the word of the Lord proclaimed by his servants, the prophets. And the exile begins. Babylonian has authority over Jerusalem. Babylon has authority over Judah. But it doesn't stop there. The next stage comes a few years later. There's actually a two-stage deportation in 597 and then in 587. But in 2 Kings 24, this time the king is Jehoiachin with a C-H. Jehoiachin, the king of Judah, and all of his attendants surrendered to Nebuchadnezzar in the eighth year of the reign of the king of Babylon. He took Jehoiachin prisoner, as the Lord had declared. Nebuchadnezzar removed all the treasures from the temple of the Lord and from the royal palace, and he took away all the gold articles that Solomon, the king of Israel, had made for the temple of the Lord. He carried into exile all Jerusalem, all the officers and the fighting men and the craftsmen and the artisans. He took the smartest people, the most talented people. He took their wealth. What's he doing? He is looting the nation. It's not the first time. It's being done systematically, incrementally. It's a little bit like harvesting a crop. You know, if you go through and you take the choice things and the most obvious things. We have an expression for it. We call it the low-hanging fruit. And these invading forces that begin to insert themselves, they take the low-hanging fruit, the obvious wealth, the most visible things. And then as they begin to insert themselves more fully, they loot more completely. Until finally they say, we're going to take your smart people and your talented people, and we're going to destroy your ability to reproduce, to maintain your equilibrium. That's the final stage of this looting in 2 Kings 25 on the seventh day of the fifth month in the 19th year of Nebuchadnezzar. The commander of the imperial guard, an official of the king of Babylon, came to Jerusalem and he set fire to the temple of the Lord. They're going to burn the bank. We've taken everything these people have. We can burn the bank now. The royal palaces and all the houses of Jerusalem, every important building he burned down. They've plundered everything they want. You see, Jesus said it in John chapter 10 and verse 10. If you'll ever come to the conclusion that spiritual forces are more real than any other force, the Bible and history will make much more sense. Jesus said, I've come that you might have life and have it abundantly, but the thief comes to steal, to kill, and destroy. When God withdraws his protection, the end result is complete destruction. It may not arrive immediately. It may look like looting and plundering. It may look like a slow deterioration, like momentum is being lost. But what has happened is God has stepped back, or the people have walked out from under the protection of God and refused his invitations to repent or to change or to bring realignment or to engage in obedience again. And they continue in their stubbornness, and all the wealth has been plundered. Everything's been looted. So the only thing it's good for now is to be destroyed. That's a demonic expression. It's the judgment of God. Every important building he burned down. The whole Babylonian army under the command of the guard broke down the walls around Jerusalem. If I could take you to the city today, we could stand on you could see the destruction. The commander of the guard carried into exile the people who remained in the city, along with the rest of the populace and those who had gone over to the king of Babylon. But the commander left behind some of the poorest people to work the vineyards and the fields, and the Babylonians broke up the bronze pillars, the movable stands, the bronze sea that were at the temple of the Lord. It's where they prepared the things for sacrifice. They were made out of bronze. So they cut up all the bronze and carried it back to Babylon. Again, this is not a one-time event, the exile. There are many breakthroughs in this process. There are multiple times and places where God intervenes, where he sends a prophetic message. He sends a person to say, don't go this way, to provide direction, to give the people alternatives. And repeatedly, not once or twice or a handful of times, dozens and dozens and dozens of times, when God intervenes and he gives the people a choice, a fork in the road, they rebel. You see, breakthroughs require change on the part of those who benefit. if we take the breakthroughs, if we take God as interventions, and we continue on our own way, we give momentum to destruction. The inhabitants of the land did not anticipate God's judgment. They only understood God to be a God who would bless them. Because he delivered them from Egypt, and it's a part of their narrative. Because he fed them manna in the wilderness, it's in a part of their national story. Because he turned back Assyrian armies, and he turned back Moabite armies, and he defeated Goliath. And they have this rich history of the interventions of God. And so they can scarcely imagine that their enemies can conquer them. Their consciences have become so calloused that the message of grace and mercy is so prevalent that they can't imagine a just God. There's breakthroughs in Babylon with Daniel and his friends, in Persia with Esther. But God doesn't bring them freedom from their slavery or from their difficulty. In fact, there are 70 years will pass before the people can return to Jerusalem. Think of all the children born into slavery. Think of all the children born that never worshiped in the temple, that never had a Passover meal on the Mount of Olives. Think of the young men and women that spent their entire lives in foreign lands, speaking a foreign language, thinking about Jerusalem. Nehemiah was so grieved when he heard about the condition of Jerusalem that he left the service of the king and made a very dangerous journey back to Jerusalem. Folks, it is not a simple thing to ignore the Lord. When you see the looting begin, we should understand God is sending an invitation.
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10: 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They can't just preach the word. They need to become the word. 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Why not? Aren't we all in that same category? 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
14: I'm Chaplain Celeste Casey, reminding you in everything you do, put God first, and He will direct you and crown your

brothers and sisters, I praise God for you, each and every one of you. And you know what? God has a great sense of humor. Sometimes we start out doing one thing and then he just says, no, let's sit down and think a minute. Let's focus in. And it's like, well, I was focused over here, Lord, and then I was focused over there. But you know what? You're going to love this. What I love is I was thinking one thing and then God said, let's talk about being faithful. Yeah, faithful, full of faith. See, Luke 16:10 tells us one who is faithful in very little is also faithful in much. And on the same hand, one who's dishonest in very little is dishonest in much. You know, that kind of tells us how to do things, right? Because in life, sometimes we encounter people that they're so faithful that no matter, you know, what happens, we just feel like we can count on them. They are there for us. They are going to do what we thought they were going to do. They, you know, they're going to give it their best. I mean, we have confidence in how they do things because, you know, I mean, God has placed that confidence in us and allowed us to see what he's placed in them and that they are faithful in what he's given them and how they steward it. But at the same time, let's be honest, you know, we deal with some folks. Oh, yes. The ones that lie and cheat and steal and you see them coming in and oh, boy, here they come and they got a lot going on. And, you know, they see if they can try to fast talk and confuse you or they, you know, start out with one thing, but you kind of know how they are. And oh, here we go. Yeah. But you know what? Here's the thing. God gives us a heads up on everything. You know, he does. And he says it right here in Luke. I mean, somebody that's faithful in just even the little things in life, you don't have to worry. They're going to be faithful when God gives them bigger assignments. But the people that you cannot trust, even with a little thing, don't waste your time and don't try to be shocked when they disappoint you in bigger things. That's a prayer assignment, right? Like when we see somebody going the wrong direction, sometimes it isn't always up to us to call them out. Sometimes God brings it to our attention to see, are we faithful? Are we going to pray for them? Are we going to bring that before the Lord and say, Lord, they did it again. I don't know, but Lord, I know you know, so please help them. Remember, Jesus said, Father, forgive them. They don't know what they're doing. Because God is faithful. God is faithful. Jesus was faithful in those moments because, yes, the Son of the Living God. Yes, absolutely pray for them. And then, you know, over in 1 Corinthians 4:2, here's something. It tells us it is required of stewards. And remember, we're stewards before God. God has given us, he told Adam, hey, I gave you all the Garden of Eden, all of this is yours. So I want you to be a good steward. Yeah, stewardship. We got to take responsibility. And he says in 1 Corinthians, it's required of stewards that they be found faithful. Yeah, we have to be faithful in whatever God has given us, whatever he has assigned to us. The people in our lives that he has placed in our lives, some he has placed under our covering, our offspring, our, you know, our the children, if we're teaching and those that we're teaching or mentoring, God expects us to be found faithful. And then, you know, over in Matthew 25:21, Jesus was telling us about, you know, this master, this employer and his servant. And here's the thing, you know, he talks about the, you know, how he divided up and gave everybody, you know, okay, I'm gonna make you in charge of this amount, you in charge of this amount, you in charge of this amount. And, you know, in the course of things, I mean, you know, these are the people with the talents and, you know, how they were divided up. And he gave everybody what he knew they were capable of. Okay, think about this for a minute. God designed us in his image, and
some of the attributes and the things that God placed in us, we sometimes forget, but God has placed in us things that we are supposed to be good stewards over. We're accountable to God for what He's already done in us and placed in us. And here's why. Because He designed it in us so we're capable and we're able to steward it well. We're able to be faithful. We're able to be trustworthy. We're able to give it our best. So when we do less than that, that's not being a good steward. When we do less than our best in every area of our life, no matter what it is, but when we're like, yeah, I'm not feeling it, I'll just do this part. You know, I have a colleague that I really like and respect, but every now and again, you know, we'll be having a conversation and, you know, I say to him, well, you kind of just seem a little, you know, kind of lazy-ish today. And he's like, oh yeah, well, you know, sometimes I wake up and I just think, you know what? My worst is better than somebody else's best. So I'll just do this part right now. And I mean, the Lord had me, you know, really, I knew He wasn't really open to receive from me the word that I knew that I felt like He needed, but the Lord made sure that I prayed for him. You know, I was like, Lord, you have placed in this young man so many, you know, so much. And when he's really putting it all out there, it's amazing. And it's a blessing to so many. And yet, to wake up on any given day and say, well, you know, I mean, even if I do my worst, it's better than somebody else's best. So, you know, I just do what I, no. God expects us to be faithful. He placed it in us to be, so we're supposed to be. Because in this particular parable, the beauty of it in verse 21, yeah, all of the different ones, you know, they made sure that they stewarded it well and they did what they were supposed to do. But there was a guy, you know, at the end of the story, there was a guy that just said, oh no, you know, he had that same attitude. You know, he was like, no, I'll just you know, bury it over here. I don't know. The boss is hard and I don't know. It's a lot. So I just, no. And he was in trouble at the end. Okay. But what I want to focus us on is, wait a minute, but that very first one and the first two of them, look, the master said, well done. See, they had really put the effort in and they gave it their best. They made sure that what they were given multiplied and they did the best they could with what they were given to work with. That's how we have to lead our lives. Do our very best. I tell people all the time, God will put His super to our natural if we are doing our best. And then when the supernatural happens and people around us are going, how is that possible? How is that? It isn't that we did it. It's that we are in that covenant relationship with God. And God says, He looks at us and He's like, okay, you know what? She's giving it all. She's putting it all out there. There's my girl. She's putting it all out there. You know, He's looking at the guys. He's going, hey, he doesn't even have the strength he had when he was 25 years old, because now he's 75 years old. But you know what? He's giving it all he's got, and I'm going to put my super with that. Oh, yes. Look at how many times he said, look, what's in your hand? He said to Moses. Moses is standing in front of the Red Sea, a body of water. Now, what is what's in your hand got to do with anything in our minds, right? But see, what God lets us see is He said, well, what's in your hand? And He's like, well, this staff right here. Okay, well, raise it up. And see, then he obeyed and God put His super to that natural little staff in His hand. And as we saw, the Red Sea parted. Millions of people walked through dry land in the middle of the Red Sea. See, God wants us to understand, yeah, be found faithful. Because then this employer, this master said, well done, good and faithful servant. You have been faithful over a little. I will set you over much. See, so many times we're waiting for the next breakthrough, the blessing. Oh, Lord, I just need, Lord, I'm really trying. Yeah, just keep being faithful.
Just keep being faithful. Don't worry about it. Keep being faithful because God, He sees you. He sees us. He knows. He absolutely knows. See, in 2 Timothy 2:13, if we are faithless, God still remains faithful because He can't deny Himself. See, we got to learn to act like the creations that we are, that God designed and created in His image, and with attributes that we are capable and able to do the things He's asked of us. See, God is faithful. Look, God is always faithful to us. 1 Corinthians 1:9 tells us God is faithful, by whom you were called into fellowship of His Son, Christ Jesus, our Lord. See, God is faithful. Hebrews 10:23 tells us, let us hold fast to the confession of our hope without wavering, because He who has promised us is faithful. God is faithful. 1 John 1:9, we live off of this. Come on. If we confess our sins, He, our God, is faithful and just to forgive our sins and cleanse us from all unrighteousness. See, God is faithful. We're able to be faithful. Look, back in Deuteronomy 7:9, look what it says. Know therefore that the Lord your God is God. He's the faithful God who keeps covenant and steadfast love with those who love Him and keep His commandments to 1,000 generations. I got news for you. We haven't even gotten to 1,000 generations, and God's still doing it, right? See, come on. We have to walk in this. We have to put aside all the stuff. Well, what is this one going to do? And, well, I don't know. And what are they saying? And, well, I don't know. Well, why are they doing? Well, I don't know. Do we have to? And, oh, wait, who are we following? Who are we following? Are we following Jesus? Are we following the God who created us, the faithful God who made us to be a faithful people? Faith, yes, forsaking all. I trust Him. Come on. Yes, we got to be faithful. You know, Proverbs 28:20. This is powerful, and look, if nothing else, this should click the light bulb on in your brain and in your heart. A faithful man will abound with blessings, but whoever rushes to be rich, they're not going punished. See, we got to keep our priorities in check, our priorities straight. Our priority is to be faithful to God. See, God is the one true God, the only God. We cannot worship money. We cannot worship all these other things. We cannot, you know, we have messed up so much in this world. We smile and giggle about idols, and, you know, we oh yeah, well, so-and-so's, oh yeah, they won, they're the idol. Duh. That's not a winning combination. You know, I noticed something one day. I noticed how many people that have won idol titles were not the ultimate winner. Because the ones that God used mightily, mightily, mightily in the kingdom of God, and some are powerful worshipers, and God has done so much with them. Even some have already gone home to be with the Lord. And I mean, you know, still their work continues. And yet, why? Because they were really faithful to God. Yeah, they God allowed them to go and be on a platform where they could be noticed, and where God could showcase the work He had in them, through them, and other people. I mean, I constantly have heard about little testimonies. Other people got saved listening to some of what the people were saying or singing or doing. But you see, the faithfulness comes by being faithful to God and never an idol. See, we think of, oh, well, you know, the people that worship those statues. Okay, well, that already, we know that, we already know the error in that. I mean, it's all over the word. No, no, no. But it's more to it than statues. See, you can't worship
people, period. You can't say, oh, well, so and so is, oh, well, they're just, I mean, I've literally heard people mention people's names. Some people were famous people, some people were just people they personally knew and said, oh, so and so's kind of like a god to me. Oh, no. See, we can't, don't get caught up. We can only be faithful and only worship the one true God, our God, God Almighty, the maker of heaven and earth and of us. See, that is who we worship. The God who loved us enough to send his son Jesus to die for us and resurrect and

God. God is saying right there, look, I'm going to protect you. I'm going to protect you from the evil. I'm going to protect you from the evil one. It does not mean that bad things do not happen. Jesus himself said there would be issues. There would be trouble while we're here on earth. But Jesus also told us, don't panic with all the trouble in the world because he's overcoming. And see, if we're faithful to Jesus, if we're faithful to God, what does this verse tell us? He will establish us. He is the one guarding us against the evil one. I go back to Jabez and that prayer he prayed in Chronicles. And he said, this man needed, he needed his life to change. He needed a business. He needed something to turn it around. And he said, and he prayed to God. And he said, if you will bless me indeed and increase my territory. But then don't miss it. This is the key piece right here. Not just that he had the little list. Oh, Lord, can you bless me? Because I need some more things. Here's the key. What he said is, and that your hand would be upon me and keep me from evil, that I won't cause any pain. I mean, he knew, Lord, yeah, I want you to bless me a lot indeed. And I need you to multiply, increase my territory. But more than anything, I need your hand upon me. Lord, we need your hand upon us all the days of our lives. See, we need to be faithful because the Lord is faithful. He will establish us. He will guard us against the evil one. And remember, it said, at the same verse, it said, and the Lord gave him his request he asked for. Well, of course he did. Because what did we just read? That God is the one that's going to make sure that everything goes good. God is faithful. He'll establish you. He'll guard you against the evil one. See, look, over in Corinthians, it reminds us, no temptation has overtaken us that's not common to man. But God is faithful. And he won't let us be tempted beyond our ability. Remember, he designed us. He knows how much we can handle. See, we sometimes wuss out, and when it gets a little hard, we're like, I can't handle anymore. God knows better than that. He made you. He made me. He knows how far is too far. And then it says, he will not only not let you be tempted beyond your ability, but get this. With the temptation, he will also provide the way of escape so that you will be able to endure it. See, God doesn't put us, he doesn't just throw us under the bus and say, well, I guess the bus will run over and we'll see how that goes. No, God sees us in our situations. God is right there beside us. He was right there when these men are thrown in a fiery furnace. He's right there when Daniel is thrown in a den and all these lions are in there roaring and starving and hungry. But you see, but God, he lets us know, don't worry about anything. See, this is why we want to be, why be faithful? Look, 1 Thessalonians 5:24, this is simple. If you can't get this, you've got to get this. Memorize this. This is a handful of words. He who calls you is faithful. He will surely do it. See, whatever it is, God's got us. That's why we need to be faithful. God has got us. Yes, absolutely. Look, God loves us so much. He's always there for us. Lamentations 3:22 and 23, the steadfast love of the Lord, it never ceases. God's love doesn't, God doesn't stop loving you because you messed up this morning or this evening or in the middle of the night. God doesn't just say, oh, well, I don't love them anymore. Let's go. No, God's love never ceases. His mercy never comes to an end. Never. Mercy. They're new. His mercy is new every morning. See, great is God's faithfulness to us. So we got to make sure our faithfulness to God is great. Yes. No matter how we screw up, when we screw up, how often

0: we screw up, he still loves us. Now that's faithful. Because in our human relationships, okay, let's just call it out. You can't say that. I can't say that. There's times that we like to just say it because it sounds good. Oh, I love you no matter what. Uh-huh. But then somebody does something and they cross that one little line that you might not have realized you had, and they may not know you have. And all of a sudden, you kind of feeling a little different about them then. And who knows, if you don't turn that moment over to God and pray and let God release you from that mess, that could change everything. It could change something good God had given you, and you could just throw it away. But if we do it God's way and we're faithful to the one who's faithful to us. See, Psalm 31:23 tells us the Lord preserves the faithful. Oh, man. Come on. We have no excuse. We have no excuse. Yes, yes, yes. We have to be faithful. Remember Hebrews 11:1. Faith is the assurance of things you hope for and the absolute conviction, knowing that you know about the things you haven't seen because you trust in the Lord with all your heart. Remember? Come on now. Proverbs 3:5. Trust in the Lord with all your heart. Don't lean on your own understanding. That is having that faith. We got to be faithful. Come on. Oh, God has promised. Yes. Remember Sarah and Abraham? God promised them a baby. This woman was like, she was practically 100 years old. Like in human life and in science, that defies everything. People are like, you can't have a baby past a certain age. But God, see, God is faithful. If God promises you something, it will happen. And yes, it not only happened, yeah, they had Isaac, who she named Laughter because she was so happy, but then it went on generations and generations, just like he promised Abraham. See, God is always faithful, and we got to be faithful like him. We have to be. So let's pray. Heavenly Father, we come before you, and you know what, Lord? Please forgive us for all the times that we lack faith. Forgive us the times that we're faithful to all kind of other things, but we need to just focus in and always, always, always be faithful to you, our God. There is none greater than you. There is no one that loves us more. Your presence is actually always with us. Your love, we are just submerged in your love all the time. You provide, you protect. You keep us in perfect peace. Oh, Lord, help us. Help us. Lord, we thank you for your forgiveness. We thank you for your love and all you do for us. Help us to be faithful stewards. Help us to be faithful in everything we do. Always as faithful unto you. In Jesus' name we pray. Amen, amen, and amen. Because brothers and sisters, people are looking all around trying to figure out how to live, what to do. But we know, be faithful to the Lord our God and him only. Be faithful. And that is how we put our God first. I'm going to put God.
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5: This is Ed Morrissey of hotair.com for Town Hall. Donald Trump finally got his response from Iran. Will he act on it? Last week, Trump had sent a 14-point framework to mediators in Islamabad for reaching a peace accord with Iran. Trump insisted that the IRGC surrender its highly enriched uranium, agree to verifiably end its pursuit of nuclear weapons, and stop attacking international shipping in the Strait of Hormuz. Tehran demanded that the U.S. recognize the strait as Iranian sovereign territory and pay war reparations. Trump responded by calling the IRGC's terms as stupid and totally unacceptable. Yet Trump also insisted that a deal could be reached with the regime. That is an unfortunate illusion, something Trump maintains despite all evidence to the contrary. Iran violated its terms almost immediately in the strait, and Iran continues to threaten the strait. The ceasefire is dead. Trump either has to follow through on consequences or cut bait and walk away with Iran's regime nearly as dangerous as ever. The decision point has arrived.
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2: 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Hamilton, God's servant. Please listen carefully, and at the end of the program, the announcer will give you our address. 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

0: 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My God, my God. Oh, Jesus. We worship thee.
1: 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Yes. Our Father, which art in heaven, hallowed be thy name. Thy kingdom come, thy will be done in earth as it is in heaven. Give us this day our daily bread, and forgive us our debts as we forgive our debtors. And lead us not into temptation, but deliver us from evil. For thine is the kingdom and the power and the glory forever. Amen.
0: Now, dear hearts, this morning we're still in walking into the judgments of God. Taken from 1 Peter, the 4th chapter, in verse 17, where it says, for the time is come that judgment must begin at the house of God. And if it first begin at us, what shall the end be of them that obey not the gospel of God? Dear hearts, on this week, in prayer of consecration, I begin to pray over the times of testing for the body of Christ. And I heard Ephesians, the 6th chapter, in verse 10, finally, my brethren, be strong in the Lord and in the power of his might. Amen. And as I begin to pray over that scripture, the Lord gave me a subject for this hour. And our subject today is, be strong, house of God. Be strong, house of God. Amen. The Holy Spirit comes today to encourage you with Psalms 29 and 11. Psalms 29 and 11, where it says, the Lord will give strength unto his people. The Lord will bless his people with peace. Let's give the Lord a hand praise for that. This is the hour, dear hearts, to accept instructions for repentance so that we can go on to perfection. Hebrews 6 and 1 says, therefore, leaving these principles of the doctrine of Christ, let us go on to perfection, not laying again the foundation of repentance from dead works and faith towards God. Let's say, be strong, house of God. I want to encourage you here with what the Holy Spirit have let us know, that the Lord will give strength unto his people to go on to perfection. We have to go on now and complete the work that God has ordained for us in this hour. And I want you to understand there is going to be testing for his glory. And the testing that comes against us right now is to operate the oneness with the Father. I want to share with you today our ultimate concern as believers, for we must all appear before the judgment seat of Christ, that everyone may receive the things done in his body according to that he has done, whether it be good or bad. 2 Corinthians 5 and 10. So we have to take charge now of our behavior. I want to leave this with you. We are admonished now to go on to perfection. Not for your glory, but for God's glory. I want to share that We are in the hour now that we must release our bodies in the perfection of God. And the only way that that can be done, we're going to have to make up in our minds that we are going to honor obedience to his will for our souls. Revelations 22, I believe it is in 12, says, "And behold, I come quickly, and my reward is with me to give every man according as his works shall be." Now, dear hearts, we're walking into judgment. And we're walking into the judgments of God. And we, the body of Christ, have a duty to fight life's warfare. We now have to use our bodies to fight against sin. Can we say amen?
2: Amen?
0: Now the Lord is saying here, I want you, yes, to be grateful for repentance. But it's got to be in your desire to accept God's righteousness. Come on, somebody.
2: Amen.
0: Oh, we want repentance. That's all right. Glory be to God. But it's time now to make a shift. Come on, somebody. In our lives now. And turn and let's serve the Lord.
2: Amen.
0: All right. Righteousness must be fulfilled in our lives if we go back with the Lord.
2: Amen.
0: Come on, I say, be strong, O house of God. Come on now, be strong. We are admonished now to be strong in the Lord. Come on, be strong where?
2: Lord.
0: Now the Holy Spirit is delivering a message here today to encourage you. And I, take courage. Take courage. Be a good soldier. Now I want to let you know, a good soldier stays armed. And not only do he stay armed, he stay alert of his own selfish inclinations. He ain't looking at nobody else. He's looking at himself. Looking at all the things that's ruling his passions. Amen. Is it controlled by God or is it controlled by pride? Come on, somebody. Hallelujah. I want my way. I want my will. God said, no, I'm ready for you to give up your will. Be strong, house of God. Seek spiritual strength now. Come on. Strength is given to those today, praise be unto God, that seek to be sincere. Uh-huh. See, you got to be made up in your mind. You ready to be sincere to overcome worldly performances. Do you know worldly performances offends the Spirit of God?
2: All right.
0: Oh, come on, somebody. We got this thing, oh, I ask God for mercy, and I ask him to forgive me after I do what I want to do. Uh-uh, this offends God.
2: Yes.
0: When we know to do right and do wrong. Give the Lord some praise in here. Glory be to God. Separate yourself now. Jesus is soon to come. Psalms 105 and 4 says, seek the Lord and his strength. Come on now. Seek his face, what?
2: Evermore.
0: Evermore. It's time to pray and stay in the presence of God so that his joy can be fulfilled in our lives. Woo, Jesus. See, when his joy is fulfilled in our lives, we'll enjoy being obedient.
2: Uh-huh.
0: See, when we seek the strength of God, we seek God's sincerity. This operates boldness. Somebody say, I want to be bold for the Lord. Well, start being sincere for him. That's what operates boldness. When you start being sincere, hallelujah, boldness will come. Then he will empower our lives to endure challenges without fear of the consequences. Give God some praise in here. My God, my God, my God, my God. Oh, Lord, help us here. We need strength, church. And I'm going to tell you why you need strength. A lot of us are convicted of things. Am I right?
2: Yeah.
0: But because we see other people doing it,
2: amen.
0: We weaken. They say, strengthen me, Lord. Strengthen my conviction. Strengthen my conviction. See, I got to be able to stand. But I'm looking at all this that's around me, and it's weakening me. Come on, somebody. Come on, somebody. Lord, I want to serve you, but Lord, I'm so weak. Huh. Come on, church. Come on, church. Seek the Lord and his strength. Come on, church. Lord, I need my conviction to stand up when other else, when all else is falling down around me. This is the apostasy that we're living in right now. Dear hearts, as I prayed for the house of God to be strengthened, the Lord ministered to me in my spirit and said, our consciousness is where the word of God reveals right or wrong, or show us our wrong. So the Holy Ghost is down in there. It's revealing to us. Come on now. Did anybody hear what I said? Oh, but a lot of us is so weak. We're walking over the Spirit of God. I said, Lord, I pray to be strong. Oh, God, I pray to be strong. The Lord says, I just want you to come before me in acknowledgement. Say, I'm weak, but thou art strong. Because, see, the Holy Spirit have already promised he's going to strengthen you. And see, when he strengthens you, he's going to strengthen you for obedience. When he strengthens you, he's going to give you power to make decisions against your evil passions. Come on, give God some love in here. Give God some love in here. Hallelujah, hallelujah, hallelujah, hallelujah. So don't get weary with yourself, and don't get tired with yourself, because to be strong, one has to be willing to wait on the Lord. Come on now. I said you have to be willing. Come on now. To wait on the Lord. Come on now. Come on now. I see my weakness. Hallelujah. But that's not going to run me out the church. I see my weakness. That's not going to stop me from raising my hand and praising the Lord. Come on, somebody. I see, during the time of my wait, I'm going to exert myself and I'm going to praise the Lord. I'm going to praise the Lord. I'm going to worship the Lord in prayer, because the Lord has already promised me that he's going to give me strength. Give God some praise here. Hallelujah. Glory be to God. I praise God right now. See, he already promised the church strength. Look, keep on praying, church. Keep on praying. Keep on praying. Keep on praying. Hallelujah, Jesus. Now, I want you to understand, when you allow prayer to take over in your lives, this is when the Spirit of God will build you up in the most holy faith. Now, I want you to see, when we praise and worship God in his word, amen, this fuels, are you with me? Our faith. And increases honesty and sincerity in our lives. Jude 21 say, keep yourselves in the love of God, looking for the mercy of our Lord Jesus Christ unto eternal life. Come on now. Dear hearts, I want to share something with you. Living for Christ, we devote ourselves, not so much look at ourselves. You're going to see error in your way. But I want you to see now, prayer helps you to devote yourself sacredly in worship, so that you will be able to stand and enforce your doctrinal belief. Amen. Did you hear what I'm saying? Now, many believe in Jesus. Amen. Well, the more you pray, it's going to strengthen your heart so you can say, I believe, and stand for what you believe in. I want to bless the Lord. Now, in prayer, the Lord gave me to keep ourselves in the love of God. We are encouraged to be careful for nothing. But in everything, by prayer and supplication and thanksgiving, let your requests be made known unto who? God. Philippians 1:4-6. Let's say prayer and supplication. Calls for us to wait upon God and thanksgiving for renewal of what? Strength. Now, you can know to do something, and you can know that it's wrong. Mm-hmm. But you can be so weak in what you're doing. Oh, come on, somebody. You can be overtaken. And we that are saved and sanctified, it's not for us to judge you for seeing your weakness. Amen. God has called us to make your requests known. Yes. You see somebody need help? You done overcame it? You don't have no problem with it? Can you get a prayer through? If God have blessed you, can I pray for somebody else that's coming along behind me to be delivered? Did y'all just hear what I said? Somebody needs strength in here today. Do you hear what I'm saying? And we that are strong are to bear the infirmities of the weak. Somebody praise the Lord. Come on, church. Come on, church. Our condemnations against one another breaks up the church, runs people out the church. Because we're so holy, we're so sanctified, we done crossed over on the other side, and now I'm taking a break. I'm taking a praise for myself, because I don't do it no more. Do we want the church to be strong? Well, if God had brought you across the line, I'm gonna look behind. Come on, sister. You can make it. Come on, sister. I can help you. Come on, brother. It's gonna be all right. My God, my God, my God, my God. My God, my God. My God, my God. We got to move all this out of spirit. If we want the church to go forward, we got to lift our hands and say, I am nothing without Christ. How I got over. How I got over. My soul looked back. My soul looked back. Somebody was praying for me. Somebody was praying for me. Somebody was standing again for me. Woo. That's how I got over. Somebody was interceding. And they didn't pass no opinion that I wasn't gonna make it. Come on, church. Come on, church. Come on now. Be strong, house of God. Because Isaiah 40:31 says,
3: But they that wait. He didn't say, but they that judged. But they that wait upon the Lord. Is God able? I heard in my office this morning, all things are possible to them that believe. But they that wait upon the Lord shall renew their strength. They shall mount up. They shall mount up with wings as an eagle. They shall run. They shall run and not be weary. They shall walk. And not faint. Why? Why? Why, church? Because when one has an attitude of gratitude. Come on, take this out of here. Attitude of gratitude. Am I thankful for you, mother? Am I thankful for you, sister? Let's say attitude of gratitude. Then we can glorify God in human weaknesses. Come on, church. Come on, church. God has promised strength, church, in times of our trusting. But as long as I think this sister ain't gonna make it.
4: Come on.
3: I see what she's doing.
4: All right.
3: I see how she's doing it. Come on now. But one thing I don't see. I don't see your hour of testing. Did you hear? She's going through a test right now. Come on, church. Come on now. She's going through a test. And now I got to intercede for her in the testing. Oh, God, help me here. Church, we got to work before us. Do you hear what I'm saying? Now, I don't want to see my sister or brother go to hell.
4: Amen.
3: Oh, somebody didn't hear me too well. Oh, somebody didn't hear me real well. Hallelujah. Hallelujah. Look where he brought you from and how he brought you over. And they say, I'm going to look for my expectation of our eternal inheritance. We are admonished today in your hearts to let your request be made known unto God. This is for the acceptance of the will of God to increase our faith. Dear hearts, our faith has to be made perfect according to James 2:22. And remember Abraham? He believed God. And it was imputed unto him for what? Righteousness. And he was called what? Oh, Lord. A friend of God. Did he make mistakes? Did he do wrong? But God justified and blessed him. Because he was a child of God. Did y'all just hear what I said? Now, this is the purpose of waiting on the Lord. We're in a wake right now, some things. And God just want to renew our trust. He want to renew our belief. Now, he want us to look back and be able to say, the Lord Jesus sure is faithful.
5: 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We look forward to having you come and join us in prayer and worship. 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Again, that number is 602-257-1174. This program was sponsored by King's Chapel Altar of Prayer. 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

0: Welcome to For Zion's Sake. Isaiah 62:1 is taken directly out of the Hebrew Scriptures when the prophet Isaiah declared, "For Zion's sake I will not keep silent, and for Jerusalem's sake I will not keep quiet, until her righteousness goes forth like brightness, and her salvation like a torch that is burning." Your hosts for the program are Shelley and June Volk, Jewish believers burdened to see Jew and Gentile become one, believers strengthened in their faith and for their Jewish kinsmen to come to the saving knowledge of Jesus as the Messiah, the Son of God.
1: Bless the Lord and welcome to For Zion's Sake. We thank you for joining us. We're the Volks. My name is Shelley.
2: 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Hi, everyone.
1: It's good to be with you as we continue speaking about the rest of God. And we began by reading from Exodus 31:17, Moses and God having a very intimate relationship. We read in verse 17, Exodus 31, "It is a sign between me and the sons of Israel forever. For in 6 days the Lord made heaven and earth, but in the seventh day he rested from labor and was refreshed."